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My name is Aubrey. Thank you so much for tuning in and joining us this evening. That was Paul Mons with the hymn, Jesus, Priceless Treasure. Up now, it's music by Vaughn Williams. This is Old 100th Psalm.

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0: Rejoice, the Lord is King. That was the Orpheus Choir of Nazareth. 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Thank you so much for joining us here this evening. We're going to be right back with some more sacred music for you right after these brief announcements.
1: 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It is based on Psalm 78, verse 4. 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
0: 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It's O Christ, Our Hope, Our Heart's Desire. 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

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My name is Aubrey, and I am so glad that you are here with us this evening. Before we continue with more sacred music, I wanted to read a psalm for you. This is Psalm 23, and even though it's so well known, I love the words. They're so comforting, and they paint such a beautiful picture of Jesus as our good shepherd, and how even through the valleys, even in the high places, he is with us, he walks alongside of us. And so as I read this, I just invite you to meditate on these words and welcome the presence of Jesus in your life, in whatever you might be going through in this particular time. The Lord is my shepherd. I shall not want. He makes me lie down in green pastures. He leads me beside still waters. He restores my soul. He leads me in paths of righteousness for his name's sake. Even though I walk through the valley of the shadow of death, I will fear no evil, for you are with me. Your rod and your staff, they comfort me. You prepare a table before me in the presence of my enemies. You anoint my head with oil, my cup overflows. Surely goodness and mercy shall follow me all the days of my life, and I shall dwell in the house of the Lord forever.

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0: John 3:13-16. No one has ascended into heaven except he who descended from heaven, the Son of Man. And as Moses lifted up the serpent in the wilderness, so must the Son of Man be lifted up, that whoever believes in him may have eternal life. For God so loved the world that he gave his only Son, that whoever believes in him should not perish, but have eternal life.
1: Thank you for tuning in to KFUO Radio on this Thursday evening. My name is Aubrey, and I am so glad that you're here with us. 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

0: It's the St. Paul's Children's Choir, Come My Soul With Every Care. 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

0: John 1:1-5. In the beginning was the Word, and the Word was with God, and the Word was God. He was in the beginning with God. All things were made through Him, and without Him was not anything made that was made. In Him was life, and the life was the light of men. The light shines in the darkness, and the darkness has not overcome it.
1: Brothers and sisters in Christ, thank you so much for joining me this evening for Sacred Music. As always, it truly is a pleasure to get to share this time with you. I'll be passing the mic off to Mr. Dan Darnall here in just a moment. Right now, it's the Concordia University Chicago Wind Symphony with A Mighty Fortress.

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Right now, I am chilling on KFUO Radio. 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
2: 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My congregation is Grace Lutheran Church. 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We get to hear about Jesus to strengthen our souls while we're strengthening our body in the gym. Thank you so much. God bless you and keep up the great work in Jesus.
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This is Dan Darnall from KFUO Radio. That was Psalm 46 by the Concordia University of Chicago Wind Symphony. Up next, Lord God, we sing your praise, written by Martin Luther.

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0: 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That was Holy, Holy, Holy Lord God Almighty by the Astana Choir. 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

This is Dan Darnall from KFUO Radio. Hope your walk with the Lord this early Friday morning is going well. That was All Glory Be to God on High by Paul Manns. Up next, Children of the Heavenly Father by the National Lutheran Choir.

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Worthy of Worship, performed by Ovid Young. Thank you all so much for tuning into KFUO Radio. My name is Callie Anna, and I'll be joining you in the next few hours of sacred music. 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

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Christ for you. Anytime, anywhere.

0: Come and Let Us Worship, performed by the National Lutheran Choir. 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
2: 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You've expressed your appreciation and asked for more. 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

0: Abide With Me, performed by the Augustana Choir. 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
0: 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Good morning, I'm Andy Bates. Here is the Concordia Choir of Moorhead, Minnesota with the Lord's Prayer.

Smitty Price, Take My Life and Let It Be on KFUO. Good morning, I'm Andy Bates. Here is the National Lutheran Choir of The Father's Love Begotten.

0: The University of Texas Chamber Singers, Holy, Holy, Holy, Lord God Almighty. Good morning, I'm Andy Bates. More sacred music in just a moment here on KFUO.
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Good morning. For our daily prayer, we use the Order of Morning Prayer found on page 235 in the Lutheran Service Book or on page 024 in the middle section of Treasury of Daily Prayer. 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

0: Greetings in Christ. I'm Pastor Cholak. The New Testament reading for today is from Acts chapter 25, verses 13 to 27. Now when some days had passed, Agrippa the king and Bernice arrived at Caesarea and greeted Festus. And as they stayed there many days, Festus laid Paul's case before the king, saying, "There is a man left prisoner by Felix. And when I was at Jerusalem, the chief priests and the elders of the Jews laid out their case against him, asking for a sentence of condemnation against him. I answered them that it was not the custom of the Romans to give up anyone before the accused met the accusers face to face and had opportunity to make his defense concerning the charge laid against him. So when they came together here, I made no delay, but on the next day took my seat on the tribunal and ordered the man to be brought. When the accusers stood up, they brought no charge in this case of such evils as I supposed. Rather, they had certain points of dispute with him about their own religion and about a certain Jesus who was dead, but whom Paul asserted to be alive. Being at a loss how to investigate these questions, I asked whether he wanted to go to Jerusalem and be tried there regarding them. But when Paul had appealed to be kept in custody for the decision of the emperor, I ordered him to be held until I could send him to Caesar. Then Agrippa said to Festus, 'I would like to hear the man myself.' 'Tomorrow,' said he, 'you will hear him.' So on the next day, Agrippa and Bernice came with great pomp, and they entered the audience hall with the military tribunes and the prominent men of the city. Then, at the command of Festus, Paul was brought in. And Festus said, 'King Agrippa and all who are present with us, you see this man about whom the whole Jewish people petitioned me, both in Jerusalem and here, shouting that he ought not to live any longer. But I found that he had done nothing deserving death. And as he himself appealed to the emperor, I decided to go ahead and send him. But I have nothing definite to write to my lord about him. Therefore, I have brought him before you all, and especially before you, King Agrippa, so that after we have examined him, I may have something to write. For it seems to me unreasonable in sending a prisoner not to indicate the charges against him. O Lord, have mercy on us. Thanks be to God." In many and various ways God spoke to his people of old by the prophets, but now in these last days he has spoken to us by his Son. In the name of the Father, and of the Son, and of the Holy Spirit. Amen. With great pomp, King Agrippa and Bernice come before the governor and before Paul to hear what this great and beautiful message is, that all the Jews would rise up against this one man for the thing that he is teaching and saying. He lays before them a man who was dead, who is now alive. And this is the crux. This is the cross. This is what causes the whole world to be stirred up against Paul, against Jesus, against you and me, against the church. Death has been defeated. Life has been restored to God's people. That which was lost is found. And the Lord himself has won a victory over all things. And all of his enemies have now been put under his feet and make a footstool for him. And so the world will rage. And the enemies of God will continue to plot in vain against the church and against you and me, and false charges will be brought, and false witnesses will be brought forward, and people will bear false testimony against you and me, and yet we have nothing to fear, for the Holy Spirit has connected you and me, has called us by the gospel, enlightened us with his gifts, sanctified and kept us in the true faith, and kept us with Jesus Christ in that true faith. It puts us there, in our loving Savior's arms, in the palm of his hand, where no enemy can get us. And so, emperors, kings, governors, we have nothing to fear. Your Lord Christ has won the victory. He has beaten death itself, Satan, and the world. In his peace, he has given you. In that peace, amen. Let us pray. Merciful God, your servant Joseph of Arimathea prepared the body of our Lord and Savior for burial with reverence and godly fear and laid him in his own tomb. As we follow the example of Joseph, grant to us, your faithful people, that same grace and courage to love and serve Jesus with sincere devotion all the days of our lives. Through Jesus Christ our Lord, who lives and reigns with you and the Holy Spirit, one God, now and forever. Amen.
1: O Lord, our heavenly Father, almighty and everlasting God, you have safely brought us to the beginning of this day. Defend us in the same with your mighty power, and grant that this day we fall into no sin, neither run into any kind of danger, but that all our doings, being ordered by your governance, may be righteous in your sight. Through Jesus Christ, your

0: Taught by our Lord and trusting his promises, we are bold to pray.
1: Our Father, who art in heaven,

0: 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If English isn't the first language of your friend or neighbor, and you'd like to share the good news of Jesus Christ with them in their own language, contact the Lutheran Heritage Foundation at lhfmissions.org. LHF has translated and published the Small Catechism, Children's Bible Storybooks, Hymnals, and Devotions into 120 different languages and gives them free of charge to those who need them. 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
1: I thank you, my Heavenly Father, through Jesus Christ, your dear Son, that you have kept me this night from all harm and danger. And I pray that you would keep me this day from sin and every evil, that all my doings and life may please you. For into your hands I commend myself, my body and soul, and all things. Let your holy angel be with me, that the evil foe may have no power over me. Amen. Good morning, universe, and welcome to another day redeemed from death and looking forward to life because of what our Lord Jesus Christ has done for us. You're listening to Oratio, your morning hour of prayer, meditation, and growth, here on Worldwide KFUO. Your morning drive for the soul begins now.

Sing to God, sing praises to his name. Lift up a song to him who rides through the deserts. His name is the Lord. Exult before him. Psalm 68, verse 4.

Mighty God, your crucified and buried Son did not remain in the tomb for long. Give us joy in the tasks set before us, that we might carry out faithful acts of service, as did Joanna, Mary, and Salome, offering to you the sweet perfume of our grateful hearts, so that we too may see the glory of your resurrection and proclaim the good news with unrestrained eagerness and fervor worked in us through our Lord Jesus Christ, who rose and reigns with you and the Holy Spirit, one God, now and forever. Amen.

Now that the daylight fills the sky, Lutheran Service Book 870. Now that the daylight fills the sky, we lift our hearts to God on high, that He in all we do or say would keep us free from harm today. Would guard our hearts and tongues from strife, from anger's din would shield our life, from evil sights would turn our eyes and close our ears to vanities. So we, when this new day is gone, and night in turn is drawing on, with conscience by the world unstained, shall praise His name for victory gained. All praise to You, Creator Lord, and praise to You, Eternal Word. All praise to You, O Spirit wise. We sing as daylight fills the skies.

A reading from Acts, the 27th chapter. Since much time had passed, and the voyage was now dangerous because even the fast was already over, Paul advised them, saying, "Sirs, I perceive that the voyage will be with injury and much loss, not only of the cargo and the ship, but also of our lives." But the centurion paid more attention to the pilot and to the owner of the ship than to what Paul said. And because the harbor was not suitable to spend the winter in, the majority decided to put out to sea from there, on the chance that somehow they could reach Phoenix, a harbor of Crete, facing both southwest and northwest, and spend the winter there. Now when the south wind blew gently, supposing that they had obtained their purpose, they weighed anchor and sailed along Crete, close to the shore. But soon a tempestuous wind, called the Northeaster, struck from the land. And when the ship was caught and would not face the wind, we gave way to it and were driven along. Running under the lee of a small island called Cauda, we managed with difficulty to secure the ship's boat. After hoisting it up, they used supports to undergird the ship. Then, fearing that they would run aground on the Syrtis, they lowered the gear, and thus they were driven along. Since we were violently storm-tossed, they began the next day to jettison the cargo. And on the third day, they threw the ship's tackle overboard with their own hands. When neither sun nor stars appeared for many days, and no small tempest lay on us, all hope of our being saved was at last abandoned. Since they had been without food for a long time, Paul stood up among them and said, "Men, you should have listened to me and not set sail from Crete and incurred this injury and loss. Yet I now urge you to take heart, for there will be no loss of life among you, but only of the ship. For this very night there stood before me an angel of God, to whom I belong and whom I worship, and he said, 'Do not be afraid, Paul. You must stand before Caesar. And behold, God has granted you all those who sail with you. So take heart, men, for I have faith in God that it will be exactly as I have been told. But we must run aground on some island.'" This is the word of the Lord. Thanks be to God.

A writing from Martin Chemnitz. Why was Christ's resurrection revealed to these women first? There are several answers. First, God was keeping his ancient custom of choosing what is foolish, undistinguished, and despised in the eyes of the world in order to put the strong and lofty to shame. These women were despised not only due to the weakness of their gender, but also because of Galilee, their homeland. But God exalts them by revealing to them the resurrection of his Son, which is an excellent article of our faith. Indeed, he even sends them to the apostles to share the message of Christ's resurrection with them, so that they become, as the ancients say, like apostles to the apostles. Third, in this way God wanted to prevent the accusations of the Jews. The high priests lied, saying that Christ's disciples had stolen the body of their master. In order to prove the shamelessness and absurdity of this lie, it happened by God's marvelous providence that these women came to the grave before the apostles. Now it is highly unlikely that these few women could have stolen the body from a grave guarded by soldiers and closed by a large stone. Fourth, through the woman Eve, death came to all human beings. On account of this, Christ wanted his resurrection, which brings us righteousness and life, to be told to others by women. At the fall of the first human being, these three worked together: the devil who deceived, the woman who proclaimed his talk further, the man who ate and corrupted human nature. So also, at Christ's resurrection, these three worked together: Christ, who rose and redeemed human nature, the angel who proclaimed the resurrection, and the women who carried the joyful message further. Now, if Christ was pleased with the zeal of these women, which was yet bound together with significant weakness of faith, and did not let them come away from the tomb empty, how much less will he let those go away empty who in true faith seek him, who rules at the right hand of the Father?

Psalm 68, verses 4 through 10. Sing to God, sing praises to His name. Lift up a song to Him who rides through the deserts. His name is the Lord. Exult before Him. Father of the fatherless and protector of widows is God in His holy habitation. God settles the solitary in a home. He leads out the prisoners to prosperity, but the rebellious dwell in a parched land. O God, when you went out before your people, when you marched through the wilderness, the earth quaked, the heavens poured down rain before God, the One of Sinai, before God, the God of Israel. Rain in abundance, O God, you shed abroad. You restored your inheritance as it languished. Your flock found a dwelling in it. In your goodness, O God, you provided for the needy.

God settles the solitary in a home. He leads out the prisoners to prosperity, but the rebellious dwell in a parched land. Psalm 68, verse 6.

0: Once again, here in Acts chapter 27, when Paul is being shipped off to Rome for his audience with Caesar as the highest authority in the land, we come across, once again, a wee account recorded by Luke. He writes in verse 18, "Since we were violently storm-tossed, they began the next day to jettison the cargo." Again, this is not just some account that was made up, because you know the good Old Testament story of Jonah, how when he went away, the Lord sent a storm after them. So what's a person to do to understand that the Lord sent this storm to hinder Paul from going to Rome? Not at all. It adds to the realism because it is real. It adds to the truth because it is true. This account, Luke reminds us, is the truth, because this is a very humbling experience, this throwing cargo and tackle overboard, because it's true. You're listening to Oratio, part of your morning drive for the soul here on Worldwide KFUO. Christ for you, anytime, anywhere.
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0: You shall have no other gods.
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0: Remember the Sabbath day by keeping it holy.
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5: You shall not steal.
6: You shall not give false testimony against your neighbor.
0: You shall not covet your neighbor's house.
7: You shall not covet your neighbor's wife, or his manservant or maidservant, his ox or donkey, or anything that belongs to your neighbor.
1: I, the Lord your God, am a jealous God, punishing the children for the sin of the fathers to the third and fourth generation of those who hate me, by showing love to 1,000 generations of those who love me and keep my commandments.
6: I believe in God the Father Almighty, maker of heaven and earth.
0: And in Jesus Christ, his only Son, our Lord,
8: who was conceived by the Holy Spirit, born of the Virgin Mary,
0: suffered under Pontius Pilate, and was crucified, died, and was buried.
7: He descended into hell. The third day he rose again from the dead. He ascended into heaven, and sits at the right hand of God the Father Almighty.
1: From thence he will come to judge the living and the dead.
4: And I believe in the Holy Spirit, the Holy Christian Church,
6: the communion of saints, the forgiveness of sins,
0: the resurrection of the body, and the life everlasting.
4: Amen.
9: Our Father, who art in heaven,
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7: Amen.
1: Amen.
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0: Good morning and welcome to Sharper Iron. Spend the next hour with us studying the living and active Word of God, His two-edged sword of law and gospel, recorded for you in Holy Scripture, all about Jesus Christ, crucified, risen, and ascended for you. Thanks for tuning in this morning here on KFUO, Christ for you, anytime, anywhere. 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On this Friday, July 31st, we're studying Matthew chapter 13, verses 31 to 35. 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Pastor Murby serves at Memorial Lutheran Church and School in Houston, Texas. 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
1: Thank you. It's good to be on with you, Pastor Apple.
0: As we get started today, Pastor, remind us of the context as we pick up the section in the middle of Matthew chapter 13.
1: Well, we're pretty close to the middle of the gospel as Matthew records it for us. And chapter 13 has parable after parable of Jesus teaching the crowds and his disciples. At the same time, I think both in enlightening them as to what is going on with the kingdom of God, the reign of the heavens, and also preparing them to understand that there's more going on that they can see, which at the same time puzzles and confuses and hides from the people what is going on. And so we get this strange language of God hiding from his people and also revealing to his people what is going on, how the kingdom is at work. And I really think that this chapter, right, the way the Holy Spirit has inspired Matthew to record these parables serves as an internal interpretation of the rest of Matthew's gospel. And so we've seen crowds come to Jesus, and yet we've also seen the people who should get it not get it. So, you know, Jesus, just before Jesus starts telling these parables, we are told that Jesus' mother and brothers come and are looking for him. They want to speak with him. Mark tells us they thought he was out of his mind and they want to claim him and go take him home, right? This whole notion of Jesus, right, this isn't how we act, and yet it's how Jesus acts. And so I think there's this tension as you read through the gospel. What is Jesus doing? Why do some people understand it? Other people don't perceive it, what's taking place around them. It goes all the way back to the beginning, right? Magi come from the east saying, where is he who is born king of the Jews? The scribes, who ought to be the first people to realize, oh, the scriptures are being fulfilled in our lifetime, this is wonderful, just say, oh, you know, they tell Herod the Messiah is to be born in Bethlehem, but none of them take the time to go down there and see who is this that has been born king of the Jews. And so these parables over and over again speak of the hiddenness of the rule of God in Christ here on earth, or the surprising way in which God's reign takes place here and now, and then also the surprising way in which it will be revealed on the last day, what really has been going on all of this time. And so these parables introduce us to the idea that what we see is not the fullness of what is happening. God is at work. There's more going on than what we could possibly know outside of God's revelation of what is going on. And so we get to consider a couple of those parables today, and hopefully we can reflect on them and reflect on what is going on in the church around us and kind of the church's place in the world, and be comforted by the Holy Spirit through these words that indeed, even when things aren't what we would expect or what we would like, that there is good being accomplished by God, and that is good, his goodness for us, and we can rejoice in that.
0: Good. Let's go ahead and just take a look at these parables right away. Again, we are in Matthew 13, verses 31 to 35, which is the section that we skipped yesterday when we looked at the parable of the weeds and its explanation. This is the part that's in the middle of that. So Jesus is speaking to the crowds here and his disciples with a couple of parables before St. Matthew gives us a little bit of explanation as to what's going on as a fulfillment of the Old Testament. So here's the text. He, Jesus, put another parable before them, saying, "The kingdom of heaven is like a grain of mustard seed that a man took and sowed in his field. It is the smallest of all seeds, but when it has grown, it is larger than all the garden plants and becomes a tree, so that the birds of the air come and make nests in its branches." He told them another parable. "The kingdom of heaven is like leaven that a woman took and hid in 3 measures of flour till it was all leavened." All these things Jesus said to the crowds in parables. Indeed, he said nothing to them without a parable. This was to fulfill what was spoken by the prophet, "I will open my mouth in parables. I will utter what has been hidden since the foundation of the world." That's our text for today, Matthew 13, verses 31 to 35. We have two very brief parables today, Pastor Murphy, which seem to have very similar images and points, but we will take them separately and see how each one communicates. The first is, I think, usually called the parable of the mustard seed. I've asked several times now concerning the parables do you think the English title, the parable of the mustard seed, is a helpful title? Is there another one we might consider? Not sure how many other parts of this parable you can use for a title in this case, but I'm curious if you have any thoughts on the name of the parable itself.
1: On this one, I don't even know that I've thought about it before. The seed that becomes a tree, I don't know. I would stick with mustard seed probably. It's unique enough, right? I can think of other places. I mean, technically, I think Jesus' expression that if you have faith like a grain of mustard seed, you know, you can move mountains. Pray, and God will give you what you ask for. That technically could be considered a parable. Even the parable that we're considering today is much shorter than what we typically think of as a parable, but fits maybe a little more with that common understanding of a, sometimes described as an earthly story with a heavenly meaning, right? But an illustration, a metaphor for how God is at work. This is the only story like that with a mustard seed in it. So if you say mustard seed, the parable of the mustard seed, that is specific enough. People know what you're talking about. So I'm not going to complain about it.
0: That works. Yeah, like I said, it's sometimes that exercise is helpful to consider how the title shapes your view of the parable from the get-go, and maybe there's another title that could shape your view in a slightly different direction. Again, this is such a short one that there's not too many other titles to go with. However, you mentioned the mustard seed does show up in at least one other place in the New Testament. Talk to us a little bit about that primary image that we have at the beginning. That's how Jesus starts. The kingdom of heaven is like a grain of mustard seed that gets planted. Talk to us about the mustard seed.
1: Yeah, so the mustard seed is, as Jesus will go on to say, a very small seed. Now, I think that maybe we don't really hear the nuance of Jesus' voice when we read him. And sometimes the people who want to find errors in the Bible will take issue of Jesus saying that the mustard seed is the smallest of all the seeds. I think in one of those commentaries, they claim that it's a lotus plant has the smallest seed, but Jesus isn't giving us a botany lesson. He's teaching us about the kingdom of God, not how to identify what kind of plant is going to grow out of the seed in your hand. So it's a small seed. I've actually grown mustard.
0: Oh, have you? Did you let it go to seed, or did you just grow the greens?
1: I let it go to seed because I am not a good gardener of mustard. And I thought it was going to die, but the freeze only partly killed it off. And this was over 10 years ago. It started to come back in the spring, and I thought, oh, great, this is great, right? Less work, but bugs got into it. Anyway.
0: Well, it was a very biblical effort on your part.
1: So the mustard seed is small. It's smaller than a cucumber seed, a watermelon seed, an okra seed. I don't know what else I've grown.
0: But I think just to the one you were talking right there is a good point to make to those who would try to criticize the Bible here. Like, Jesus has now told, this is the third parable that has talked about seeds. And so for him to say the smallest of seeds for the mustard seed, I mean, I've been picturing bigger seeds in the two parables prior to this one. And so I think this is just the way we speak. You know, it doesn't, just because he says it's the smallest of seeds, like you said, it doesn't mean he has to be speaking botanically. He can be speaking relatively to what he's been talking about, or just like, you know, your kids might look at the various seeds you're planting like, Dad, this is the smallest one we've ever planted, without making a comment on scientific categorization of such things.
1: Exactly. And I take it even a step further than that. I think Jesus is beginning to speak in kind of an exaggerated, hypothetical manner, both about the smallness of the seed and then also the largeness of the plant that is grown from it. The mustard that I grew I had tomato plants that would get taller than it. I had okra plants that would get quite a bit taller than it. But it was taller than the peas. Well, maybe not. There was certainly more to it than the peas that I grew. And there's more substance to it than a lot of those other garden plants. Now, you know, 20 feet from my garden, there was a pecan tree, and it in no way matched the size of the pecan tree, or pecan, depending on where you're from. But I think Jesus is taking something that anybody who's listening to him would have been able to identify. You take a small seed, and it grows into a large plant. Then I think, and I think in the Greek, it's a legitimate way of understanding Jesus' words, that a man took a mustard seed and sowed it in his field, it being the smallest of all seeds, right? This is, right, a man did this. Now imagine that seed was the smallest of all the seeds, right? So imagine it was even smaller than it is. And it grows not just into a bush or maybe a shrub, which wouldn't be a bad description of a typical mustard plant if you let it grow through the season. But imagine it grows into a tree, right? A tree so big that birds can come and nest in it. Right? So Jesus is already telling us, I think, look, I'm giving you a picture that you can understand. But everything that you've ever experienced regarding this picture is still just the beginning of the reality that I'm trying to describe to you through this picture. So in many ways, right, we look at marriage as an image of Christ and his bride, the church. I have a wonderful wife. I've convinced her that she has a wonderful husband. You know, I think we have a pretty good relationship, but I know that I am not perfect, right? And right, there is, we've all seen marriages. We've seen good marriages. Unfortunately, we've seen marriages full of strife as well. But even if you look at the best marriages you can think of that you've witnessed, where husband and wife love each other and support one another, and right, they're there for each other, they care about each other, they raise their kids well together, it's not a complete and whole picture of how Christ has loved his church and how the church receives life and protection and security in Christ. So just as our marriages are good examples, good pictures of Christ and the church, it's not the fullness of it. And so the picture of a mustard seed, I think Jesus is giving us a picture that especially the people in his day would be well familiar with. He's exaggerating what they would witness in their daily life, but in a way that they can comprehend, okay, he's talking about the greatest of all mustard plants, growing from the smallest of all mustard seeds. And the kingdom of heaven is like that. He's telling me that the kingdom of heaven starts insignificantly, small, right? Doesn't seem to be of much consequence, and yet it will be revealed to be something great, something that provides shelter and safety for the birds of the air that will come and dwell in its nests.
0: So unlike the other two parables we've heard so far in Matthew chapter 13, this one does not have an explicit explanation from Jesus. You know, with the parable of the sower, he told us that this soul is this one who hears the word of God. And with the parable of the weeds, he told us, you know, very clearly that the field is the world and the good seed is this and the enemy and so forth. We don't get that explanation for either of these parables. And I think, like, so far as you're explaining it, you know, we're looking at how the parable is told to start discerning some things. So what happens with this small seed? It gets planted and it grows into something much bigger, right? What other biblical evidence might we consider in thinking about this parable and the way to interpret it? Here's one that comes to my mind. In John 12, Jesus says that unless the seed is planted and it dies, it will not bear much fruit. But when it is planted and it dies, it does then grow and bear much fruit. Like that's one, like, another place where Jesus teaches with similar language to make a related point, if not a similar one, that although what happens right now, you know, doesn't look that great, be patient, wait, and growth will come, fruit will be born, and in this parable, you know, there will be a home for lots of people. So that's maybe another text that I would bring into this parable to help us understand what's going on. Are there others that come to mind, Pastor Murphy?
1: Well, I think looking at the immediate context is not a bad idea, right? We don't want to force the kind of interpretive keys that Jesus gives us in his explanation of the parable of the sower and the parable of the wheat and the tares. We don't want to force those keys onto this text, but we wouldn't expect Jesus to just come and flip the illustration around without telling us. So sure. It's pretty obvious, right, that Christ, the Son of Man, is the one who's casting the seed in both of those parables, right? So I think it makes complete sense to look at the planting of this mustard seed as the work of God in Christ, right? Now, again, this is a general picture. It's not necessarily a complete allegory. So I don't think it's so much, you know, the man planting the seed has to be Jesus or has to be God the Father sending his Son, right? There's parallels there between Jesus preaching the seed of his word and the Father sending, right, his word, which becomes flesh, right? So there's layers of word and seed imagery being applied there. But then also, I don't think it's wrong to think of the disciples, right, who are hearing this, or the church even generations later, right, still being the ones planting the seed, planting the word. It's, right, the image of the agricultural image of planting and watering and waiting for growth comes up over and over again in the scriptures, right, with various nuances. Isaiah 5 and the Lord describing the vineyard that he plants, is one of them. Then Jesus takes that imagery in Holy Week as he's speaking to the Jewish leaders in the temple in the parable of the tenants. Paul uses that imagery with the Corinthians when he describes his work among them as planting, Apollos' work as watering, right, but God giving the growth. I think we can see a harmony between all of these different uses of seed and planting and growing, and see consistently, right? It's God's work, right? Sometimes through the instrumental means of prophets and pastors and apostles.

0: locally here in Matthew, or even broadly speaking, where that would be the reasonable understanding that one would come away with from this parable?
1: I think, you know, I mean, one, I would say maybe nuance of the seed in this parable compared to the other two that we've talked about so far is that, like, for example, in the parable of the sower, it seems pretty plain that each time, you know, the seed is scattered everywhere, and the seed that, you know, grows, that's in an, I read it always as an individual hearer, you know, that the individual hearer hears in one way and responds in this way, depending on what type of soil. Similar with the wheat and the tares, that you have these individual sons of the kingdom or sons of the evil one. In this parable, you know, again, you have the someone planting the seed, but the seed seems to be not the individual hearer or, you know, one particular person's response and growth because of the gospel, but rather the kingdom of God itself, that the reign of God is planted in a small or insignificant looking way, and yet God gives that growth, not the efforts of any man, but rather it is through the work of God that the growth comes about from this small seed, the kingdom that is planted.
0: Well, and in that way, I think this parable can help prevent a misunderstanding of the parable of the sower, because it's very easy, I think, to walk away from the parable of the sower and think, well, okay, some poor people, the devil comes along and takes the word of God away from them before it convinces them.
2: Right.
0: Then you have people who, well, they would be Christians, but they face persecution and they fall away. And others would be Christians, but the cares of this world draw them away. So I want to be the good seed. Therefore, I better hope that I can avoid persecution and I can avoid the devil and I can avoid, right, the cares of this world, which puts an unrealistic, man-centered understanding of the parable of the sower, right? And that sort of understanding of the parable of the sower doesn't match with history, because, I mean, look at the apostles. They face persecution, and yet I think their faith becomes stronger because of it. And certainly the way they face persecution can embolden us when we face persecution or suffering, whether that comes from man or just the fallenness of the world around us. And so, like you said, it's clear, and this is like the parable of in Mark, right? The seed that grows without the man knowing how, right? It just grows automatically. This is a small seed. The farmer's not there cheering it on with pom-poms every day, right? Or playing classical music for it so it grows taller because it likes Mozart. It's just what God has put into this seed. And I think you can think of, in a certain sense, the entire tree is present in that seed when the seed goes into the ground, right? It in a sense, that's the reality of what the seed is to be revealed after a time of sunshine and water, you know, and the kingdom of heaven likewise, right, will be revealed for what it is at the proper time. But when we receive it, right, when Christ comes to us in his word, which seems so insignificant at times compared to all of the noise that we hear around us, yet the kingdom of God, which comes to us in such great humility, in weakness, in poverty, God will demonstrate the fullness and the glory and the wonder that is that kingdom in his own time and in his own way.
1: Absolutely. Let's go ahead and take our break right there. You're listening to Sharper Iron on KFUO. Talking to Pastor Ned Murby this morning. We'll be right back. Please stick around.
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5: Welcome back to Sharper Iron. It is Friday, July 31st. We're studying Matthew chapter 13, verses 31 to 35 with Pastor Ned Murby. He serves at Memorial Lutheran Church and School in Houston, Texas. Pastor Murby, prior to the break, we were talking about the parable of the mustard seed. And we talked about that it is a small seed that grows large. This is the work of God in growing his kingdom. And Jesus then speaks about what happens to the mustard seed as it grows into a large garden plant, larger than the others, such that there's a result for birds now. That becomes a tree so that birds of the air come and make nests in its branches. Talk about that last part of this parable.
6: Well, it's a part that has been interpreted in different ways. Sometimes the birds are taken as references to the Gentiles, but that certainly fits with what seems to be Matthew's interest from the very beginning of showing that the gospel and therefore the kingdom of heaven is for all nations. I can't say with certainty that's what was on Jesus' mind, so I don't want to say this is what it is. You know, the point Jesus is trying to make, but definitely, right, birds having a place of safety and refuge is an image that comes up many times in the Word of God. The first one that comes to my mind is the dove let out by Noah, right? At first comes back to him because she doesn't have a place where she can land, that she comes back with a little, I mean, olive branch. But if you've seen a dove, I mean, it's not what we would call a branch, right? This is a twig or just a leaf that's been plucked off, right? And then the dove leaves and doesn't come back because the idea is she's been able to find a home. She can perch somewhere now. There's safety, that enough water has receded. The carrion eating raven, right, doesn't come back because it has flesh to feast on, I think is what we're told. What's revealed by that detail of scripture. But also you have, right, Psalm 84, mm-hmm. How the birds make a dwelling place at the temple of the Lord, right? And this idea that God's house is a place of safety and refuge, of care, that even the birds of the heaven delight to make their nests there. I always tell my confirmation kids, it's like if you've ever gone into like Walmart or Lowe's, any of these big stores with the high ceiling, every once in a while, a bird finds its way in, right? And you can see them flying around in the rafters. The temple, right? The birds would have had their way. I think it's both like exteriorly, right? Swallows making their nests up in little nooks and crannies. Well, I also don't know how you would have kept them out of the temple. And I find it a very endearing image and one that the psalmist uses to make us feel welcome and at home in God's presence. And I think that idea fits here. Even the word for dwelling that Jesus uses is related to that word for tabernacling. It kind of echoes the Old Testament language of God meeting his people in the sacrifices and prayers and the incense being offered at the place where he has made his name to dwell. So all of that helps us to see this tree that has grown from this small, insignificant looking seed as a place where we too can receive care. If Jesus doesn't mean specifically, hey, this is for the Gentiles here, the Gentiles are certainly invited to see themselves in this image, right, in the Magi who come to worship Jesus, in the centurion who is praised for his faith, even though he is not an Israelite, and then certainly, right, in the Great Commission at the end of the gospel, where Christ sends his church to make disciples of all nations. So whether I don't want to say it was Jesus' intent, and I'm 100% sure of that, but it certainly includes all those from every nation who will hear God's word, take it to heart, right, and find safety in the kingdom of heaven, right, as the work of God in Christ and not as their own accomplishment.
5: And the other Old Testament passage that comes to mind when it comes to trees and homes for and a home for birds is a parable that the Lord gives through the prophet Ezekiel. That, you know, the word of the Lord Jesus, it comes to Ezekiel in Ezekiel chapter 17. And without getting into a study of Ezekiel, you have this parable that's told of two eagles and a vine that relates to the historical circumstances of Ezekiel's day and the various kings that are battling over control of the land of Judah and which king is in charge. I mean, again, without getting too deep into that, by the end of that chapter, Ezekiel 17, the Lord gives a messianic interpretation of what's going on and a promise that sounds an awful lot like what Jesus says here in Matthew 13. So I'll just read that briefly, Pastor Murby. Ezekiel 17. Did you have this in your notes? I don't want to steal your thunder if you had.
6: No, go ahead and read it.
5: Okay, so it's Ezekiel 17, verses 22 to 24. Thus says the Lord God, I myself will take a sprig from the lofty top of the cedar and will set it out. I will break off from the topmost of its young twigs a tender one, and I myself will plant it on a high and lofty mountain. On the mountain height of Israel I will plant it, that it may bear branches and produce fruit and become a noble cedar. And under it will dwell every kind of bird. In the shade of its branches, birds of every sort will nest. And all the trees of the field shall know that I am the Lord. I bring low the high tree and make high the low tree, dry up the green tree and make the dry tree flourish. I am the Lord, I have spoken, and I will do it. Now, again, there's plenty of details there in that parable that apply in different ways and use slightly different images than what Jesus does. But this promise of a twig, you know, a branch becoming a large tree, connects, I think, to other promises that are given in the Old Testament concerning the Christ, and especially here that this twig that grows into the cedar becomes a home for birds of all sort, fits well into what you're talking about as well, that here the Lord is promising that, yes, this little seed has started small, but it is growing, and it will continue to grow and become a home for all kinds of people. I don't know if you have any more thoughts on Ezekiel 17.
6: No, I think that Jesus' hearers would have, you know, hearing the parable, it would have resonated with Ezekiel's prophecy. There's also the kind of counterexample in Daniel, where Nebuchadnezzar is pictured as a tree in Daniel's vision, right? But then that tree is going to get cut down, and iron straps are going to be put on it, and right, that foretells Nebuchadnezzar's time of going crazy and thinking he's a cow, right? And just Daniel over and over again, you have pagan kings who are shown that the God of the Israelites is the true God, and they acknowledge as much, and then they forget it. Mm. And God disciplines them, and they're reminded, and they praise God, but there's no, right, this isn't the Assyrians or the Ninevites, right, repenting and God relenting of his destruction that he was going to bring upon them in the days of Jonah. The Nebuchadnezzar, Darius, others acknowledge the God of Israel, but they keep to their pagan ways. Right. Mm-hmm. And the idea then that Nebuchadnezzar is a tree that the nations can gather to, right? I mean, he's ruling a vast empire. And in a certain sense, he's caring for the people under his rule, not as a gentle shepherd, but he's providing law and order, right? He's providing for the means of food to be grown and distributed. It's a civilization, right? A good thing, but it's not going to last, right? Nobody who attaches themselves to Nebuchadnezzar is on their last day going to be able to say, yep, everything's is good for me for eternity, right? It's, well, it was a good run, but I'm dying, or the king's dying, right? It's going to end. And this idea, right, of what the Lord is doing with this sprig from a cedar, with the mustard seed, right, the idea is that this is going to last. This is going to stay. This is going to be great. And its greatness will be preserved because it is the work of the Lord.
5: Yep. Who alone is God, as Ezekiel says. Good. Okay, so there's the parable of the mustard seed. We could say more, I think, but let's go ahead and move to the next one, which does seem similar, and yet maybe in some nuance. The kingdom of heaven is like leaven that a woman took and hid in three measures of flour till it was all leavened. You mentioned earlier, Pastor Murphy, about being careful not to take what an image means in one parable and automatically just move it into the next. I think this is an even better example of that, because, you know, in the Passover, leaven, you got to get rid of. But here, leaven is the good thing in this parable.
6: Yes. I mean, this is the only example I can think of where leaven is used in Scripture in a positive way. Mm. Maybe there's something I'm not thinking of, but right, Jesus warns his disciples to be on the lookout for the leaven of the Pharisees, right, as something to avoid. Paul tells the Corinthians that they should get rid of the old leaven of malice, because Christ, our Passover lamb, has been sacrificed. But here it's, again, this idea of something small that becomes something of, well, in this case, I might say of great effect, right? Now, leaven in the time of the New Testament is not going to be an envelope of Fleischmann's that you get from the store, right?
5: Like sourdough, right? Something like that.
6: Yeah, it's like a pinch of sourdough that you work into your other dough, and then the yeast that has found its way into the sourdough migrates through the rest of the dough and multiplies, and the dough is raised. So I appreciate that the ESV uses the word leaven, because sometimes I think it is translated yeast, and it's just not, it's not the best translation. It's a anachronistic translation. But right, again, it's a pinch out of that sourdough starter that gets worked into 3 measures of flour. I think Jeffrey Gibbs says that this is about 10 gallons of flour. So this is there are 8 people in my family, and when we make bread, we make large batches, but we're talking 5 or 6 cups of flour, not gallons.
7: Right.
6: So, I'm sorry, I don't know if you can hear.
7: That's okay.
6: Okay, go on. So, all right, 10 gallons of flour makes a whole lot of bread. One commentary I read said about 100 loaves. I think it might even be more than that. It's more than any family need, right? When you're in a culture that bakes bread for the day, who are you feeding? This is a lot of bread. This is far more bread than what Jesus had to work with for the feeding of the 5,000 or the 4,000. Now, of course, there again, we have the miracle of Jesus taking what is a little and doing something great. I mean, and in that sense, it's the same lesson pictured for us in those feeding miracles as what Jesus is teaching in his parables here. But a little pinch of leaven that turns 10 gallons of flour into just, it's got to be 20 or 30 gallons of bread. It's a great work done by something little, done by something. I mean, we at least have the ability to say how and why. In Jesus' day, everybody knew that when you leave dough sitting out, right? You put water and flour together and you let it sit there for a few days, it starts to get bubbly. But they wouldn't have known what you were talking about when you said, oh, there are microorganisms in there releasing carbon dioxide as they feed on the proteins and sugars in the flour. So there's as modern 21st century people, I think we should encourage our young people to study science, especially if they have an inclination for it. But we need to encourage them to have wonder as they study it. And as we learn more and more, right, the boundary of our wonder increases. And we need Christians who understand what is going on at that boundary of human knowledge so that they can instill wonder in the rest of us. Because every question we answer about the world around us leads us to ask for more. And so in Jesus' day, there's a wonder about how we just let it get old and then it does something for us and the bread is tastier for it. We put an explanation on that and stop thinking about it. And I think we rob ourselves of joy when we do.
7: Yeah, I think you're right. I think you're right. And I would say this about the parable of the leaven, and I do want to get to the last two verses before we run out of time, that I think, there's certainly a similar idea between these two parables. I think the word that stands out in the parable of the leaven that I think adds to what was there before is that word that she hid the leaven, that you can't, like, where'd the leaven go? I don't see it anymore. It's all mixed into this one lump of dough. But even though it's hidden, here's the confidence for the disciples. It is working. Namely, God is at work. Right? And that's that it is going to, even though it is hidden, right, you know that God is working in this kingdom of his. And again, be patient. Let the Lord work. Let the Lord accomplish his will in his time. and watch. He will leaven this whole lump from that thing that is hidden in it. And I think the word hidden is where I would see a little bit of a, you know, an aspect that's brought out a little more clearly from where the first parable was. So I want to move us on, though, Pastor Murphy, to these last two verses where St. Matthew, inspired by the Holy Spirit, tells us that what is going on in this chapter is in fulfillment of what was spoken by the prophet. He says this is Matthew 13:35, I will open my mouth in parables. I will utter what has been hidden since the foundation of the world. Take us into these last two verses.
6: Yeah, so as Jesus is wrapping up the public teaching in parables, he'll go on to teach his disciples more, but as he's wrapping up his public teaching in parables, Matthew tells us that he's doing this in fulfillment of God's word in Psalm 78. And I think we want to be careful here. It's easy for us to hear the word fulfill and think God made a promise that he would do something and now he's doing it. And that's the fulfillment. Like I might make a promise to my kids and then fulfill it when I take them to the swimming pool or take them to go get ice cream or whatever the case might be. But I think if you have that kind of narrow understanding of fulfill as to live up to your obligation, you go back and you read Psalm 78 and you're like, how is Jesus fulfilling this? But I think instead, fulfill also has the nuance of just bringing, like doing everything that was done in the Old Testament, but doing it better,
8: right?
6: Or what God did in the Old Testament was a picture of what he would do, was a picture of who he is, right? But when the Son of God comes in our flesh,
8: right,
6: and reveals God to us in our flesh, there is a fulfillment of all of the previous revelations of himself that God has given us. So in Psalm 78, we hear, give ear, O my people, to my teaching. Incline your ears to the words of my mouth. I will open my mouth in a parable. I will utter dark sayings from of old, things that we have heard and known that our fathers have told us. He goes on to speak about making God's work known to future generations, telling them to my children, and recounts how God had set apart the Israelites, brought them to the promised lands, rescued them from Egypt, and brings them ultimately to David. So David is ruling over them. David is the one through whom God is caring for them. This is fulfilled not because there's any explicit promise in this text that, oh, and from David there will come a son, you know, a descendant through whom God will save the world, and he's going to speak in parables as well. But rather just, I think we can understand it as the psalmist, and this psalm is associated with Asaph. Asaph is telling us, I am going to remind God's people of what God had done and how God had worked in hiddenness, and his promises were left to be held onto by faith and not by sight for quite a while, right? 400 years of slavery. 40 years wandering in the wilderness, all that time between Joshua and David. Why does God work now? Why does he seem to be silent at other times? All of this is a mystery to us. When Jesus comes and he's teaching in parables, everything that God had been doing in the Old Testament, Jesus is now taking one step further. David himself then can be seen as a parable, right? His life being a foreshadowing of what will happen to his descendant, Jesus. And so Jesus fulfills this long psalm that recounts the deeds that God has accomplished to bring his people to where he has promised to bring them. It's almost as though Matthew is saying, hey, look, Jesus is starting all of that over again. Jesus is making promises. Jesus is telling us that great things are in store for his people. Right now it looks like nothing, right? Just like Jacob and his family leave Canaan with, they've got the deed to a piece of land, to a field where they have their family grave. They have nothing else in this land that God has promised to give to them, right? But Joseph can die telling his relatives, hey, hold on to my bones and take them and bury them in that land that God has promised. Right. And his bones are brought out of Egypt with the Israelites centuries later. And then God preserves his people, rescues them time and time again, establishes David as their great king, and yet he's still not the fullness of what is to come. That will be Jesus. But even Jesus' life in the Gospels is not the fullness of God's rescue and redemption and its revelation, right? So Jesus comes, again, like that mustard seed with the fullness of the kingdom in him, but it doesn't look like the fullness of the kingdom in him. You and I, Pastor Apple, get to preach God's word to God's people. We get to share the gospel with people whom we meet, as all of God's people get to do. And that word doesn't look like much, but by Christ's testimony, we believe that that word is the seed of his kingdom that brings the fullness of his kingdom, even though it doesn't look like it now. And so, I mean, we come to church on Sunday morning and there are plenty of people who think, yeah, there's better things to do with your time than sit and listen to a sermon or sing a bunch of hymns. But we understand that where God's word is, right, there God is active bringing about what he has promised. Right? He teaches us to hold on to this by faith. He creates that faith in us. He sustains it in us. And we will not see the fullness of what this means for us until Christ comes again in glory. We are raised either from the grave or our bodies are made new in the twinkling of an eye as Christ restores all things. And then we will see, right? And then we will behold him, not by faith, but by sight. Then we will understand that his kingdom, which we have been a part of all this time, right, that has been handed over to us in baptism, we'll see what it really means, what it looks like. It means resurrected bodies that don't get sick, that don't grow old and frail. It means, right, life eternal, praising the God who in love for us sent his son to suffer and die that we would not be eternally separated from him. In the meantime, there's illness, there's death, there's persecution, there's ridicule, there's scratching our heads saying, why isn't the kingdom of God working this way instead of that way? But it's in God's hands, not ours. We hold on to it, we confess it, we wait for it, we long for it. But just like that woman hides the yeast in the dough or hides the leaven in the dough, we can say God has put this treasure in us, right? Jars of clay though we are. We will hold on to it, trusting that God will accomplish from his word what he has promised, that it is good for us, and that we will rejoice in him, both now imperfectly, but also on the other side of the resurrection, perfectly.
7: Pastor Ned Murby serves at Memorial Lutheran Church and School in Houston, Texas. He's been helping us today to study Matthew 13, verses 31 to 35. Pastor Murby, thanks for being our guest today.
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19: Joining us today, the Reverend Dr. Christopher Ullman, Associate Pastor and Director of Parish Music at Memorial Lutheran Church and School in Houston, Texas. 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
20: Thank you for having me.
19: And also joining us, Deaconess Elizabeth Ullman, Upper School Teacher at Memorial Lutheran Church and School in Houston, Texas. Thanks for joining us today, Deaconess Ullman.
21: It's a pleasure. Thank you so much.
19: This is also Bach Week, so we've got Set Apart to Serve. We have Bach Week. We have two church workers with us today. It's going to be an excellent conversation about church music and church worker formation, the music of Bach. I'm looking forward to this. Before we get into talking about the music of J.S. Bach, let's talk about both of your journeys into church work vocation. So what was your journey, your path to becoming a church worker? Let's start with you, Dr. Ullman.
20: Well, it began in boyhood with becoming fascinated, intrigued by pastoral ministry and by the organ. And essentially, in the course of undertaking Lutheran schooling from kindergarten through 12th grade, along the ways of high school, beginning to take organ lessons, that became my chosen path of study. When I enrolled at Concordia University Seward, Nebraska, I was an organ major as well as a pre-seminary student. From there, I went to Concordia Seminary St. Louis. After that, a further master's degree at the University of Notre Dame. I liked it enough to then pursue doctoral studies at the University of Texas at Austin. That was my trajectory, but it really started very early on in terms of immersion in the life of the church, being fascinated, being intrigued by pastoral ministry as well as the role of the organ in the context of the liturgy of the church and the instrument and the literature for it. I had a number of people in my life who demonstrated good pastoral ministry and good leadership at the organ for me to see myself perhaps as doing that. And sure enough, that's what happened.
10: What, at that time, how did you see the role of the organ in the life of the congregation, in the life of the divine service and liturgy?
20: Rendering all of that well, but not just supporting the congregation singing it, encouraging the congregation in singing what was on a given Sunday, but not just that, also inspiring them to greater heights of what church music could be, not just simply replication of notes on the page, but an inspired, creative, possibility thinking concerning what can the organ actually do? How can liturgical music actually take shape? How can congregational singing truly be something that is alive? That was put into my lap early on in life in the church, where it was not a matter of routine. It really had a life of its own. And that further inspired me to contribute to that whole thing for congregations that I would serve eventually.
21: I will say that being a teacher in the school, my husband plays chapel services every Monday through Thursday. He's off on Fridays. And he does a lot of textual painting, right? So he will do interpretation in the way he's playing a particular text that will interpret the words that are on the page and the what's being said and what's being proclaimed there. And my students will come upstairs and say to me, oh, Dr. Ullman did something really cool today. Like they notice when that happens. And he has even inspired, we have a student who plays the piano for chapel quite a bit and fills in, and she's learning organ with you. But she has been very inspired by that, and she has tried her own hand at doing some improvisation on hymn stanzas or in her introductions. And then she'll find me and say, did you hear me? And I was like, yes, I heard you doing it. Yes. So, it's really exciting to see that even our students pick up on the way that he's interpreting text as he plays the organ.
20: They, of course, tell all of this to my wife. They don't dare approach me to say this to me.
21: I see them more. That's we'll fair. Go with that.
19: That's fair. Deaconess, what about you? What is your journey to where you are today in a church work vocation?
21: Yeah, so it is super different. We are very different. I grew up in the ELCA. And went through like a period of time where I was extremely adverse to, I didn't want to go to church, but my mother forced me every day and every Sunday and said, you know, I made a vow on your behalf when you were baptized. So you're getting out of this house and getting in the car. And then by the time I went off to college, a lot of that had changed, right? And I was very excited to be somewhere where I could go to church when I went to the University of Iowa. But I didn't know a lot about the differences between Lutheran church bodies. And my congregation in Illinois at the time was extremely conservative and fighting against some of the things going on in the ELCA. So I checked the wrong box at orientation and thought I was LCMS. And so checked the LCMS box, got mailings all summer, and my ELCA pastor told me not to go to the ELCA ministry, so campus ministry. So I ended up on the doorstep of St. Paul's Lutheran Chapel and University Center in Iowa City. Pastor Mons, who is still the pastor there now, and went under his tutelage for a year, became a member of the LCMS, and then became the church secretary and a peer minister. And I knew I wanted to write, and I wanted to write for the church. And, or that's what I thought I wanted to do. And he would just leave me pamphlets for the deaconess program at the St. Louis Seminary on my desk, just real subtle, right? And I'd be, no, no, I'm not doing that. And then I would think about it and come into work, and there would be another pamphlet on my desk. So it was really Pastor Mons and his very sort of subtle way of encouraging that and then talking through it with him and realizing that at the very least, I would better prepare myself to be able to write for the church if I went on and did this. And so that's how I ended up going on to the St. Louis Seminary to do deaconess ministry.
10: What did that formation look like? What does deaconess formation look like, or what did it look like for you at that time?
21: Sure. It was very new at that time. I think we were the second or third class at St. Louis. And so there are some specific courses that you take as a deaconess, spiritual care of women. You take a course where you talk about like the history of deaconess ministry. You also choose a path. So I chose that I wanted to do exegetical. I wanted to receive a theological master's with deaconess certification. So I took Greek my final year at the University of Iowa because I knew I was going on past the Greek qualifier, took summer Hebrew. So my path took me through an exegetical path where I was in a lot of classes with the gentlemen who were studying to be pastors in addition to my deaconess classes. You also do field work as a deaconess. So I did some time in a congregation. I did a prison ministry field work nugget, and that was interesting. I went into a women's prison and then an internship, and then you're done. So you come back for like one last module where you talk about what you did on your internship and your evangelism module. I'm actually not even sure if this is exactly how it's done anymore, but that was my path at the time.
0: So how are each of you serving now in your own roles? Obviously, you're both at the same congregation, Memorial Lutheran in Houston, but serving in different roles in that congregation. Dr. Ullman, what does your vocation as pastor look like, and director of parish music, of course? What does that look like for you now?
1: I devote about 3/4 of my time to my role as director of parish music for the parish. That entails a lot of hymn planning, a lot of literature rehearsal, and then eventual performance on Sunday. It involves accompanying all of the services, both hymnody and liturgy. It involves a lot of planning of instrumental work. So the regular ensembles that we have here are, of course, adult choir that perform on a weekly basis for about 6 weeks at a time with 1 to 2 week breaks in between. We also have a handbell ensemble that performs about 6 to 7 times during the school year. We have summers off. So the literature planning for those ensembles, the rehearsal time for those ensembles, the performance time when they perform on Sunday mornings for services.
20: evaluation of all of those things. How are things going? What can we do different next year? In the context of an urban congregation where there's a lot of fluidity in terms of people coming in and leaving, and we're a growing congregation, so there's that means growing programs and more opportunities. That's about 3/4 of my work. 1/4 approximately has been activity in the school. I have been teaching here and there, depending on the needs of the particular year. I have taught music education in all grade levels from kindergarten through 12th. I have also been teaching theology for our 9th graders since we've gone into high school level, where we basically look at the historical writings and wisdom literature of the Old Testament. So that fills my week pretty well.
0: Deaconess, what about you? What does your role look like right now?
21: Sure. So I am called as the upper school teacher for Humane Letters, which is essentially English, but we're a classical school. So I teach 7th grade English, and then I teach 9th through 12th grade Humane Letters with honor sections for each class. And all of those are different, obviously. And then I also head up our senior thesis, which is the project our seniors cap off with. They write a 15 to 20 page research paper at the end of their time here. They have mentors. So I run that program. I teach that. And we just had our 3rd graduating class because we added a class a year as we added our high school. So it's fairly new still. And so our 3rd graduating class just finished there. And that was the biggest one I've had so far, which was 8 students. So I really enjoy it. I get to teach things like the Odyssey, which obviously is a big thing this summer right now, the Iliad, Dante, Anne of Green Gables with my 7th graders, Red Badge of Courage, things like that. So I love being in the classroom with my students every second that I have with them.
0: We have more to share with the Almonds on our Set Apart to Serve episode during Bach Week. Right after we take a quick break, you're listening to The Coffee Hour. I'm Sarah Golseth.
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4: 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It is based on Psalm 78, verse 4. 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
0: Dun, dun, dun. Welcome back to the Coffee Hour. I'm Sarah Gleseth.
10: I'm Andy Bates.
0: We're talking with the Reverend Dr. Christopher Ullman, Associate Pastor and Director of Parish Music at Memorial Lutheran Church and School in Houston, Texas, and also Deaconess Elizabeth Ullman, Upper School Teacher at Memorial Lutheran Church and School in Houston, Texas. We've shared about your journeys into church work vocations and what each of you does now. Let's talk about church music now and the role of church music in general, and specifically the work of J.S. Bach in your formations, in how you serve now. Let's talk about Bach's influence in your formational journeys. Dr. Ullman, I know this might be a little bit more in-depth on your part. I'm very curious how the music, church music in general, but really J.S. Bach, how that music was influential in your formation into the musician you are today.
1: In terms of learning organ literature, and, you know, many people are down on the 1980s. Way too many people who are down in the 1980s. They need to be more in touch with J.S. Bach. If they were more in touch with J.S. Bach, they would not be so down on the 1980s. Why do I say that? Because it was during the 1980s that, especially on the American scene, but also in Europe and so forth, academic and scholarly approaches to organ music took on what's called historical performance practice. And basically what that means is we want to pursue what we know to be authentic sound. We want to capture how Bach or whomever sounded as best as we can arrive at it in our day. Well, how do they do that? Well, basically, they seek out spaces that were present and are still extant in our day where a composer composed his music and performed it. And also finding these spaces that had extant instruments that were in place at the time of the composers. So basically, they're trying to get to the authentic sound as would have been known in these composers' time periods by way of going to these sites, exploring their instruments, exploring the spaces, and not only that, but understanding the manuscripts based upon what they know of those spaces and those instruments. And not only that, but beginning to build instruments and build spaces that largely resemble, if not replicate, if not improve upon, those instruments in those spaces. Well, this has led to a whole host of things in terms of how universities and organ departments approach the learning of literature, how they go about acquiring instruments, how they go about doing all of their things. Thanks to the 1980s, for example, Bach music in the United States has never sounded better. If you want to talk about the 1950s, Bach would have sounded horrid compared to what the 80s gave us, right? I stand in the wake of that development. My learning of Bach, my learning of all of organ literature is in this context of historical performance practice, to the best of our ability, trying to pursue authentic sound to try and render these composers as best as we can render them. And that context, that tone, that approach, set the rest of the stage of my trajectory of learning organ music. I've gotten to learn and cultivate my craft in a very healthy academic context. And I know healthy academic context doesn't make sense to a lot of people in our day and age, but again, they need to get in touch with more Bach and they need to be listening to recordings of Bach that have been made since the 80s and now to truly get to good academic approaches, healthy academic approaches that lead to producing the recordings that many of us enjoy, lead to appreciating the works of Bach and the person of Bach as we do.
10: Dr. Ullman, take me to that moment or that piece that of Bach that was pivotal for you, that helped you see that?
1: There are a number of them.
20: Mm-hmm. It's more the accumulation of a lot of pieces. I will tell you that the first piece I learned of those might be more centered on your question, is what is often called the Dorian fugue in D minor, which incidentally is not Dorian. I have never had the time to fully explore the history of why the Dorian fugue, which is not a Dorian fugue, is called the Dorian fugue. At some point I will get there, probably.

0: And I say, hey, I'm going to learn that piece. And I learned it in high school. It wasn't until probably 20 years later that I learned the accompanying prelude for that. But that was my first introduction to Bach, and I just kept blossoming and growing from there.
1: And Deaconess, I know being a director of parish music is not the vocation that you serve in, but I imagine that church music and Bach has been influential in some way, maybe later in your time as teacher. Tell me about your experiences with the music of J.S. Bach and your vocation as a deaconess.
2: Sure. So I think that I would say that I'm sure that I heard Bach before seminary, right? But I wouldn't have really clued into it. And of course, I met my husband at the seminary. And so most of my experience of Bach and the beauty of Bach's music comes through hearing my husband play it. Mm. And through my time at the seminary, which is, of course, incredibly formative, and the worship that you have on campus with everyone else is just peak. It's just a peak time in your life, and learning things like evening prayer and Vespers and having access to those all the time, and having access to performances of Bach that the seminary would do, definitely gave me a greater appreciation of those pieces. And now, of course, I get to hear my husband play them incredibly most Sundays. So I think that would be, for me, sort of that in the way it's used in worship, when I hear it on the organ, it's definitely something that lifts my eyes towards Christ and is always comforting and beautiful. But I was telling my husband on the way here, like, I don't think I could actually sit down and just name a Bach piece, which sounds terrible being the wife of the person I'm the wife of. But I know it's Bach when you could tell it's Bach, right? You could tell it's Bach or Buxtehude. Well, maybe I can't, because I've been around my husband so long, but I wouldn't be able to just sort of pinpoint exact pieces, although hymnody is very important to me. And coming back into hymnody, when I was in the ELCA, there was a time where I would always go to the contemporary worship service. And then when I went to college, the beautiful liturgy again, and realizing just what a treasure that was and what a treasure hymnody is, and having lived overseas and singing those hymns in a different language, and then picking up a hymnody from Germany that we also really love, and there are hymns that we don't sing here that I miss from there. So music in general is formative and important to me, and because I'm a person that likes to think about text and interpret text, the text of hymns is really important to me. But of course, also any Bach piece, even with all the Bach pieces without words to them, are incredibly beautiful and helpful.
3: Dr. Allman, as a pastor and director of parish music, what is the place of Bach in the life of your congregation now and the ways that you serve? What's the place of Bach and the impact of Bach on congregational singing and the life of the congregation?
0: It largely takes shape by way of the attendant music pieces that I select for prelude and postlude. Occasionally, there will be a setting in LSB that is Bach's. Break forth, O beauteous heavenly light is one, but that's Christmas Day. You know, you don't sing that a lot throughout the year. Maybe a choir piece or two. So it's not like massive. Overall, we do have a healthy amount of Bach's literature, again, selected for prelude or postlude or offering, and so forth. So his presence is regular, but not like voluminous.
1: What is the role of Bach's music, of singing those hymns, of hearing, Deaconess, you mentioned the kids hearing Dr. Roman playing. What is the role of Bach's music in the formation of future church workers? Both of you, I imagine, are working with young people and maybe second career people who may be eventually church workers. How do you see the music playing a role in formation of future church workers? Deaconess?
2: Well, I would say that the fact that the kids are, like I said, paying attention to what he's doing with the music and the words on the page, and understanding how

0: those words are saying something so beautiful about what God is doing for us in our lives. And things like, so the really easy one to give an example of is a mighty fortress, and that though devils all the world should fill, right? He takes that for a ride when he plays that. And it really brings home that idea that yes, we really are surrounded by these forces that want to tear us down, but that God has won the victory for us. And so I know that in my classroom, I will hear my students humming whatever our hymn of the week is all the time. We will often reference things that are happening in chapel, music, or text. And so very, very often, I'm so privileged to teach the books that I teach, because it's almost every week there's at least something that happens in chapel that I can connect to something that we're reading in class. And so we can constantly be referencing this beautiful music, and music stays with you. Music lives in you in a way that just text alone doesn't always do, unless you're really good with memorization and all of that kind of stuff. But music has that ability to just be in the background. And we know, of course, that with people with Alzheimer's and all those kinds of things, that music is such a huge connector for them, and they can still remember these things. So the music, I think, really stays with students. And I'm hoping too that the things we recite in class and the connections that we make between what we're doing in chapel and what we're reading stay with them forever and are deeply formative to them, whether they go into church work or not. But I definitely think that for church work, having the foundation of this beautiful music that we get to sing all the time in chapel, and seeing how those things connect to every part of our lives in their daily classes, can really help them to then show others how all of this connects, how every aspect of our lives can connect to Christ and his gospel and what he's doing for us all the time. And you can really speak to others through something like that in whatever situation they're in. And so hopefully we have some future church workers who can take this with them and use music and use text as a way to reach other people.
1: Dr. Ellman, do you have anything to add from your perspective as a pastor and church musician?
2: I would say that because there's a corollary with text wedded to music to gracious promise attached to sign, that is our God's way of dealing with a fallen creation in a glorious way that speaks to the incarnation of our Lord. And when you participate in gracious word attached to sign, when you participate in sacramental life, you are a truly fully embodied, consciously fully embodied individual. And that's not something that necessarily you devote your attention to, but involvement with music of this sort, regular participation, of course, is a natural thing, a natural extension of those who participate in the sacramental life of the church, which is to say, who are immersed in gracious mandate and promise from the Lord Jesus Christ himself. And that sticks with you in a way that it becomes, as much as it can be with our God, the most natural, so to speak, thing as a child of God. And it's something that ultimately the child of God takes joy in.
1: That's been great talking with both of you during Bach Week for our Set Apart to Serve series. The Reverend Dr. Christopher Ellman, Associate Pastor and Director of Music at Memorial Lutheran Church and School in Houston, Texas. Thanks so much for joining us today.
2: Thank you.
1: And Deaconess Elizabeth Ellman, Upper School Teacher at Memorial Lutheran Church and School in Houston, Texas. Thanks so much for joining us today.
0: Thank you very much. It was great to be with you.
1: And you can learn more about Set Apart to Serve at lcms.org/SAS. 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I'm Sarah Golseth.
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9: What you confess matters. 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Jesus says, I am the way, the truth, and the life. 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
10: 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The hymn is number 655, Lord, keep us steadfast in your word. The text is Romans chapter 10, verses 9 through 17. The Reverend Dr. Brian Gauthier is preaching. The broadcast of chapel is underwritten by LCMS International Mission and Ministry to the Armed Forces. 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
11: O Lord, open my lips. Make haste, O God, to deliver me.
12: Make haste to help me, O Lord. Glory be to the Father, and to the Son, and to the Holy Spirit, as it was in the beginning, is now, and will be forever. Amen.
11: You may be seated. Reading from Romans chapter 10. Because if you confess with your mouth that Jesus is Lord, and believe in your heart that God raised him from the dead, you will be saved. For with the heart one believes and is justified, and with the mouth one confesses and is saved. For the scripture says, everyone who believes in him will not be put to shame. For there is no distinction between Jew and Greek. For the same Lord is Lord of all, bestowing his riches on all who call on him. For everyone who calls on the name of the Lord will be saved. How then will they call on him in whom they have not believed? And how are they to believe in him of whom they have never heard? And how are they to hear without someone preaching? And how are they to preach unless they are sent? As it is written, how beautiful are the feet of those who preach the good news. But they have not all obeyed the gospel. For Isaiah says, Lord, who has believed what he has heard from us? So faith comes from hearing, and hearing through the word of Christ. This is the word of the Lord.
13: Thanks be to God.
11: Our office hymn is hymn 655.

0: In the name of Jesus, amen. Some things in life are complicated, like calculus, or maintaining a sourdough starter, or assembling IKEA furniture. The gospel, on the other hand, is not. Let us first consider the first and last statements of the appointed reading today from Romans 10. If you confess with your mouth that Jesus is Lord and believe in your heart that God raised him from the dead, you will be saved. And, verse 17, faith comes from hearing, and hearing through the word of Christ. Paul gets to the heart of Christianity in these two statements, as well as the purpose for the church's mission. Contrary to other worldviews and philosophies, Paul teaches that trust and faith in Christ and his atoning work is what brings salvation. Salvation isn't a matter of transaction with God where a price is set and then a person gets saved by paying the satisfactory amount. Nor is it a matter of achieving some sort of inner peace or feeling where a perceived closeness to God is indicative of his blessing and approval. And it certainly isn't enough to know of Jesus either, as James chapter 2 teaches. Christianity is utterly simple. Believe that Christ, who was crucified for your sins and raised for your justification, that he is your Lord. So Paul asks, how does one believe in Christ? His answer is also utterly simple. Faith comes from hearing, and hearing through the word of Christ. The gospel is preached, proclaimed, shared, and through the gospel, the Spirit works faith when and where it pleases. This is not complicated, not nearly as complicated as we often make it. Salvation comes by grace through faith in Jesus, through his word. Now, in between these two important statements, verse 9 and verse 17, Paul makes the connection through a series of obvious questions. How will people call on Jesus if they've not believed in him? How can they believe if they've never heard of him? How can they hear if someone isn't preaching? And how can someone preach unless they're sent? The answer to all of these questions is they can't. That's why Christ came, so that people would call on him and believe in him. Christ came to preach because he was sent by the Father to reconcile sinners to the Father. And Paul continued that ministry of preaching Christ crucified because he was sent by the resurrected Jesus to do so. This is why the church calls and sends missionaries into the world. The pattern laid down by Christ, continued by Paul and the apostles, and done throughout the ages, continues today as the Office of International Mission prepares to send a new batch of missionaries out into the world. In fact, this is how the Lutheran Church has done mission since its inception. You might say it's in our DNA. How so? Well, Jesus is conceived by the Spirit and born of the Virgin Mary. As the God-man, he suffers, was crucified, died, and was buried to be our sacrifice and reconcile us to God. Article 3 of the Augsburg Confession. Reconciliation then happens not by our own strengths, merits, or works. We are justified for Christ's sake through faith. Article 4. So that people can obtain this justifying work of Christ, the ministry of teaching the gospel and administering the sacraments was instituted through which the Holy Spirit works faith in Christ. Article 5. As a result, faith in Christ brings forth good fruit and good works. Article 6. Therefore, Christians gather together wherever and whenever the gospel is purely taught and sacraments correctly administered. Article 7. We have confidence that the gospel and the sacraments are effective not because of the one preaching or administering them, but because they are Christ's. And so we gather to receive them in the midst of fellow saints and sinners. Article 8. We have confidence that the gospel and the sacraments are effective. I just read that one. God's grace is offered freely through the waters of holy baptism. Article 9. Christ's true body and blood are present and given in the Lord's Supper when Christians gather around the altar. Article 10. That's the confession of the Evangelical Lutheran Church. Notice how it mirrors Paul's preaching and the action and activity of our Lord Jesus. It's hard to mess that up, but we do. And so will you, dear missionary friends, from time to time. You will sometimes point to yourself, making yourself a bigger deal than you will Jesus, as pride swells up in you. You will occasionally, sadly, refuse to reconcile with those with whom you serve alongside. Because, well, sometimes people are difficult to live with. You will be tempted to doubt Christ's promise in his word and in the sacrament. Repent when you do mess that up. Beg forgiveness from your colleagues and your family when they sin against you. And pray that your work always points to Christ crucified for the forgiveness of sins. So be vigilant as you head off to Germany and Romania, down to Tanzania, over to Peru, up to the Dominican Republic, and over to Belize. Do not neglect gathering to hear the preaching of the gospel and to receive Christ's precious sacraments. And as you go, and as you head off, be confident that the one who has called you and sent you goes before you and works through the gospel that you will share and preach, so that many people may hear and believe, and by believing, have life. Many things in life are complicated. Mission is not. That doesn't mean it's easy, it's just not complicated. Faith comes from hearing, and hearing through the word of Christ. God bless your missionary service. In the name of the Father, and of the Son, and of the Holy Spirit. Amen. Would you please stand for prayer? O Lord,
1: have mercy.
0: O Christ,
1: have mercy.
0: O Lord,
1: have mercy.
0: Our Father, who art in heaven, hallowed be thy name. Thy kingdom come,
1: thy will be done, on earth as it is in heaven. Give us this day our daily bread, and forgive us our trespasses, as we forgive those who trespass against us. And lead us not into temptation, but deliver us from evil. For thine is the kingdom, and the power, and the glory, forever and ever.
0: Amen. I believe in God the Father Almighty, maker of heaven and earth, and in Jesus Christ, his only Son, our Lord,
1: who was conceived by the Holy Spirit, born of the Virgin Mary, suffered under Pontius Pilate, was crucified, died, and was buried. He descended into hell. The third day he rose again from the dead. He ascended into heaven, and sits at the right hand of God the Father Almighty. From thence he will come to judge the living and the dead. I believe in the Holy Spirit, the Holy Christian Church, the communion of saints, the forgiveness of sins, the resurrection of the body, and the life everlasting. Amen.
0: Hear my prayer, O Lord.
1: Let my cry come to you.
0: In the day of my trouble, I call upon you.
1: For you answer me.
0: Hide your face from my sins,
1: and blot out all my iniquities.
0: Create in me a clean heart, O God,
1: and renew a right spirit within me.
0: Cast me not away from your presence,
1: and take not your Holy Spirit from me.
0: Restore to me the joy of your salvation,
1: and uphold me with the willing Spirit.
0: Because your steadfast love is better than life,
1: my lips will praise you.
0: For you have been my help.
1: And in the shadow of your wings I will sing for joy.
0: Teach me your way, O Lord, that I may walk in your truth.
1: Unite my heart to fear your name.
0: I give thanks to you, O Lord my God, with my whole heart.
1: And I will glorify your name forever.
0: May all who seek you rejoice and be glad in you.
1: May those who love your salvation say evermore, God is great.
0: Save your people and bless your heritage.
1: Be their shepherd and carry them forever.
0: Give ear, O Lord, to my prayer.
1: Listen to my plea for grace.
0: Let us pray. Grant to us, Lord, the Spirit to think and do always such things as are right, that we who cannot do anything that is good without you may be enabled by you to live according to your will. Through Jesus Christ, your Son, our Lord, who lives and reigns with you and the Holy Spirit, one God, now and forever. Amen. Merciful God, our iniquities are too heavy for us to bear. Do not punish us according to your righteous anger. Make haste to calm our fears, fulfill our righteous desires, and answer the quiet sighs of our repentant hearts. Through Jesus Christ our Lord.
1: Amen.
0: I thank you, my heavenly Father, through Jesus Christ your dear Son,
1: that you have freed me this night from all harm and danger. And I pray that you would keep me this day also from sin and every evil, that all my doings in life may please you. For into your hands I commend myself, my body and soul and all things. Let your holy angel be with me, that the evil foe may have no power over me. Amen.
0: Lord God, our Father, you kept Abraham and Sarah in safety throughout the days of pilgrimage. 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
1: Amen.
0: Let us bless the Lord.
1: Thanks be to God.
0: The Lord bless us, defend us from all evil, and bring us to everlasting life.
1: Amen.
0: Would you please be seated?
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1: Christ is risen. Tell the next generation. 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It is based on Psalm 78, verse 4. 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

0: Well, yesterday, the Governor Felix walked out of our story, and he left the Apostle Paul in chains, in prison, and he did so to try to win some favor with the Jewish leaders, especially now that he was leaving. 2 years on, there has been no verdict, no indictments, really, that anyone can name specifically, and yet Paul remains in prison. Now, Caesarea, where Paul is and where Felix had been governor, has a new governor. And 3 days into the job, Festus goes up to Jerusalem. And what does he find there? Well, he finds the same men who wanted Paul dead 2 years ago waiting for him with the request. They say, "Send us the prisoner." You see, they already have men posted on the road. Festus doesn't know that. And he tells them no. He tells them no anyway. A few weeks later, though, he offers Paul that same trip himself. And we're going to see how Paul stops defending and says the one thing a Roman citizen could say to end such an argument, to end such a stalemate of his imprisonment: "I appeal to Caesar." Good morning, dear saints, and welcome. This is Thy Strong Word. Today is Friday, July 31st, and you're listening to the program where every weekday morning we explore the Holy Scriptures through which God bespeaks us righteous and nourishes our faith. I'm your host, Pastor Phil Boo of St. John Lutheran Church in Laverne, Minnesota. 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LHF does great work for the kingdom. They exist so that people who do not have the words translating and publishing materials such as the Small Catechism, the Book of Concord, other Lutheran books, they do so into 100 languages so that people can have the words of truth, the words of Scripture, teachings of Christ that enable us to keep moving forward in joy of the resurrection. Well, they do that by putting them into the hands of pastors and families who've never had them, putting them into their own heart languages. Learn more about their great work by visiting them online at lhfmissions.org. We're grateful for their support, but I also want to let you know we're grateful for your support too. I always say that they support us in part because that's true. You also support us greatly with your prayers and contributions. Not only Thy Strong Word, but every program here on KFUO. All right, let's get to it today because, you know, we don't want Paul to sit in prison any longer. We want to keep moving on with the narrative. So joining me to facilitate that is the Reverend Max Phillips. Now, he's pastor at Christ Lutheran Church in Bhutan and Zion Lutheran Church in Ogden, Iowa. He also serves as the executive director of Lutheran Family Service and as CEO of Perry Lutheran Homes. Pastor Phillips, welcome back to Thy Strong Word.
1: Thank you, Phil. It's great to be here with you this morning.
0: Well, brother, I love it when you're on, but one thing I look at this block that I have on my notes of all the ways in which I'm going to introduce you. You're serving two congregations, you're running two institutions. I'm glad you have time to hang out with us this morning, but how is God blessing you and the saints through all the work that you're doing?
1: He's really doing amazing things, and it certainly is a pleasure to serve God's people in a variety of ways. But I have to tell you, it's not me, obviously, it's the Lord, but the Lord's of course wrapped around me a lot of wonderfully talented, very faithful people, and so it's a pleasure every morning to get up with a small army of folks focused on doing what God intends today. So God continues to bless us in all of those ways, and we continue to enhance our reach across the church in ways of serving mental health needs, adoption issues, certainly care for the elderly, and just a general living out of the Christian life and how we do that in a variety of contexts. So God is good, and we get a chance to see that every day.
0: Indeed, He's good all the time, and I'm grateful for you, as I said. But would you go ahead and open us up with a word of prayer so we can jump right in and see what happens next with when we last left our hero here, St. Paul?
1: You bet. Dear Heavenly Father, we ask your blessings upon our time this morning, that we might use it wisely, especially as we focus on your holy word and the lessons that you bring to us through Paul's adventure, really, before Festus and before Agrippa and others, as we remember and learn that you guide and direct our steps, O Lord, and that even though our prayers may be one thing, you answer in your own way. And so today, we pray that you might continue to bless us and keep us, that your holy word might sanctify us and strengthen us for the day and for the work ahead. All of this in the name of Jesus, we pray. Amen.
0: Amen. Thank you, brother. Well, last time, folks, on Thy Strong Word, Felix, the governor, knew that Paul was innocent, or at the very least had no reason to think that he was guilty, and yet he never laid a judgment. He never gave a verdict. He wouldn't say that he was innocent or guilty. In fact, he kept him in, he kept him in custody. He kept summoning him. The Bible tells us that, at least in one part, he was a little nervous and afraid of all this talk about the judgment day, but he was also hoping for a bribe, but those things the Holy Spirit reveals to us. But when Rome recalled him, and I think probably to answer for the mess that he had made of Judea, he left Paul in iron as a parting gift to the Jewish leadership, probably as an attempt to smooth things over for his upcoming, well, let's just say retirement. But 2 years, that's how long in Herod's praetorium at Caesarea Paul lived. There was no verdict, as I said, but friends were allowed in. Still, nothing moving forward. Well, Festus takes over the province. This is around AD 59 or 60. Every source we have treats him as a man that's better than Felix, more competent, more conscientious. But that is where we're at. The men who wanted Paul dead in chapter 23, by the way, still want him dead in chapter 25. 2 years did not cool down their anger by even one degree. So that's what we're looking at, Pastor, as we head into the new text, which is Acts chapter 25. And I'm going to go ahead and read the first 5 verses, and then I'll hand it over to you, and we'll start taking it apart. So let's begin now with Acts 25. I'm reading from the English Standard Version. Now, 3 days after Festus had arrived in the province, he went up to Jerusalem from Caesarea, and the chief priests and the principal men of the Jews laid out their case against Paul, and they urged him, asking as a favor against Paul that he summon him to Jerusalem, because they were planning an ambush to kill him on the way. Now Festus replied that Paul was being kept at Caesarea, and that he himself intended to go there shortly. So, said he, let the men of authority among you go down with me, and if there is anything wrong about the man, let them bring charges against him. Pastor, 2 years has passed. The Jews are still levying charges against the Apostle Paul. Festus is now in charge, and yet he still is prudent. I mean, you know, these Romans certainly believe in their own, you know, law and order. And he's like, okay, well, come down and levy your charges, because he's brand new to this. They're not going to be able to, Pastor, but this is sort of how the scene is set. What insights do you see?
1: Well, first of all, I find it very interesting that Festus is new. Obviously, he's new in this position. He's trying to figure things out. And immediately, the Jewish leaders in this case pounce on him, trying to have him deliver Paul unto them and to give him to him in Jerusalem with this great plan. They have a plot, if you will, to kill him. And I've read some historians that talk about as many as 40 assassins were waiting along the way, or prepared to be waiting. So this whole idea of this new guy coming into an old system, if you will, where bribes and truth, maybe bribes are more certain than truth is, and this idea of delay. In a way, I think it reminds us somewhat of some of the justice system today. There's often delays. The truth is sometimes hard to find, and there's all kinds of opportunities to leverage it one way or the other, depending. And it's often the victim who suffers. In Paul's case, though, God obviously was going to use this delay in ways that maybe Paul would never have foreseen, in some ways he had hoped for.
0: And you know what's really interesting, too, is that when 2 years have passed, you mentioned the 40 men who had taken a vow to neither eat nor drink until Paul was dead. Mm-hmm. Do you think they're all dead because they didn't eat or drink? You know, how does that work out when you make such a... We have, not too long ago on this program, we studied the book of Numbers, and Numbers like Leviticus and other places bring up the idea of vows and, you know, how serious vows are to the Lord. And they essentially were going before the Jews, making these rash vows, which the Lord warns us against. And not only is the subject of their vow pretty heinous, it just goes to show you why rash vows don't work. I mean, they have no control over that. I mean, obviously they continued eating, but the people after 2 years though, Pastor, that are still angry. There's still 2 years have gone by, and the plot we get is word for word with the plot we got in chapter 23. I mean, I think that tells us something about the human heart, doesn't it?
1: I think it does. It also tells us that I think that the gospel was moving around them in other ways as well. So their anger continues to get stoked as they continue to hear preaching and teaching and folks asking about this certain Jesus, as the scriptures might say later, who died and rose from the dead. And that whole opportunity that's going on around them all of this time, which undermines their adherence to the law. You know, preaching Jesus as the end or fulfillment of the law is certainly something that's going to renew their vigor and hatred every single day. And we see some of that today as well.
0: You know, one commentator talks about this whole plot. I mean, think about it, Pastor. I'm sure when you've come to a new parish, how long are you generally there before people start dropping these bombs on you, or we need this fixed, or, you know, I just have a quick question for you, Pastor, but I'm not going to tell you that the question I'm asking is really a division that's been in the church for 20 years and you're going to rule on it without any back information. I think that's kind of the situation that Festus has put in. And he's just making his rounds. He's the new administrator, literally 3 days on the job. And the natives of the area, so to speak, are basically like, hey, you want to do us a favor? And I'm sure they're not the only ones. When Festus says no, Pastor, he's not trying to protect Paul and he doesn't care about the gospel. I think sometimes we get confused isn't the word, but we start to sort of think that everybody knows what we know. He has no idea. He just isn't going to give in to a random request from the Jews the third day on the job. But he is going to, you know, he is willing to expedite it just on his own terms.
1: You know, I think that the whole goal of Festus, of Felix, probably, certainly of Pilate, was to keep the peace. And that's a tricky thing in this environment. And of course, if you can do that along the way by enriching yourself with bribes or other kind of political capital that might benefit you down the road or with Caesar or others, that's you're gonna do that. I kind of doubt that Festus was brand new, a lay person to this. I assume he had some other kinds of positions. So he certainly knew a little bit of the ropes, but I agree with you. He wanted to make sure that he kept his ability to say no, to be an authority, and not give that authority over to these folks that were haranguing him and launching all of these charges against him, against Paul, rather. So I do think it's interesting that he is wise enough, at least, to not fall into their trap, at least not immediately, and to really allow the system to take place. And in letting the system take its place, the process to take its place, he retains strength in this.
0: Yeah, and thank you for that clarity, because from what I've read, Festus is far from new. In fact, he actually has a reputation, at least according to some commentators, for being pretty severe. So if that reputation preceded him, perhaps they thought they might have found an ally. But he's also going to do it his way. And so I think what is worth bringing out at this moment, and then we'll move on, is that Festus doesn't refuse because he suspects the plot. Festus doesn't refuse because he wants to protect Paul. He doesn't even know Paul. He doesn't refuse because he's being enticed by the gospel or anything like that. Festus refuses because on administrative grounds, the prisoner's in Caesarea. The governor, he's returning to Caesarea. You want a hearing? It'll be in Caesarea. I mean, it's just there. That's it. But I think what that brings out for us, Pastor, and it's something that we've brought up a lot over the last few episodes, is he doesn't need to be a believer in Christ. He doesn't need to be a faithful, a member of the way for God to use him for his own purposes. And so while Festus is doing just what he thinks is prudent, God is still working through that, because we know from what Jesus tells Paul himself, you will bear witness about me in Rome. So even as we're reading, if we have faith in the words of Christ and the prophecies of Christ, we aren't actually really concerned for Paul being ambushed on the road. We know it's not going to, or at the very least, we know that Paul's going to make it to Rome.
1: Yes, we do. You know, in a way, I think that it's interesting to think of this in context of legal systems today a bit. The Jews are looking for venue shopping or forum shopping. If the assassination attempt doesn't work, certainly the crowd in Jerusalem will be much more attuned to their issue and supportive. And so it is, I think, I think God does help here in making sure that Festus has the backbone, if you will, to stand up and say, no, we're going to do this somewhere else. And that's, God protecting Paul as well. So the idea of using the system to try to find a way to get to Paul by the Jews, and yet God allows Festus to use the system to protect Paul, to me that really teaches us that God has ways of getting done what he wants to get done in ways that we might not expect.
0: And that's really the takeaway. When we think things are hopeless, when we think things are going south, people are against us, the plots and conspiracies are going, maybe we're even unjustly imprisoned, we can't forget the promises of Christ. And I'm certain that Paul, even though we don't have it explicitly here, I'm just certain in my heart that Paul knows that he will witness in Rome. And in those words of Christ, Christ being by his side, literally in that moment, and spiritually continuing that thing, that is what's giving him confidence to move forward. But it doesn't mean it's easy. Let's go ahead and keep on going because, these things come to pass. Verse 6. After he stayed among them not more than 8 or 10 days, he went down to Caesarea. And the next day he took his seat on the tribunal and ordered Paul to be brought. When he had arrived, the Jews who had come down from Jerusalem stood around him, bringing many and serious charges against him that they could not prove. Now Paul argued in his defense, neither against the law of the Jews, nor against the temple, nor against Caesar have I committed any offense. But Festus, wishing to do the Jews a favor, said to Paul, do you wish to go up to Jerusalem and be tried on these charges before me? But Paul said, I am standing before Caesar's tribunal, where I ought to be tried. To the Jews I have done no wrong, as you yourself know very well. If then I am a wrongdoer and have committed anything for which I deserve to die, I do not seek to escape death. But if there is nothing to their charges against me, no one can give me up to them. I appeal to Caesar. Then Festus, when he had conferred with his council, answered, well, to Caesar you have appealed, to Caesar you shall go. That's the end of verse 12. So, after 2 years, Pastor, it sounds like, because last time we heard some of the charges and they were so weak, they were like, he brought a Gentile into the inner courts as if the Romans would care, and other various things. It sounds like they've come up with some more specific charges against him, but neither the Holy Spirit nor St. Luke even bothered to tell us about them because they're just baseless. But what's significant about how Paul, I guess for lack of a better word, is playing his hand here?
1: Well, Paul doesn't come out right away with some great gospel pronouncement. He appeals to the system again, if you will, and basically says, I'm innocent. I've got an opportunity. I have my own venue that I'm allowed to have, and that's as a Roman citizen. I need to speak directly to Caesar. As I've kind of studied this at this time, in Caesar is kind of assumed all judicial power, if you will, and he's become the last resort or the Supreme Court kind of a venue, if you will. The Senate obviously had supposedly the power in Rome, but Caesar's been crafty about this, and he's put together power for himself that's beyond perhaps what other Caesars had. And so this idea that Paul is going to go to him and that Festus is going to be understanding the law and applying it properly, that he had that right, really is going to provide an opportunity for Paul to speak about the gospel in all kinds of ways, in all kinds of places, for all kinds of days, as this is all going about. I do find it interesting that Festus allowed these men that came from Jerusalem to be with him 8 or 10 days, that the scripture says, which is really, if you look at it, if you're familiar with ex parte conversations in the judicial system, those are one-sided conversations. They're not allowed. you know, you can't just have someone talk one party without the opposite party understanding that you've done that or know it. And yet here, Festus allows himself for 10 days to be influenced, to be coddled, to be whatever else they have done to try to build relationships so that they can get their way. And yet they don't. Interesting to me how God works even against great odds, obviously, in this case, and these men, powerful in their own right, important to Festus because he needs to keep them as well within his grip as he can. And yet God's got a plan, and it's going to, nothing that they can do, say, allege, or try to do in building relationships with Festus is going to change it.
0: You know, as you said that, you talked about ex parte, and I was thinking of, you know, I just, in my mind, I was thinking of Paul, you know, filing for discovery, trying to get, you know, I want to know all the evidence that's against me. And he's kind of done that verbally. I mean, in fact, and people probably don't fully realize this, a lot of the American system, the American empire, if I may be so bold, is based everything from symbolism that we have to many of the rights and laws that we purport, based not only on, you know, philosophies and Locke and empiricism, but also on the Roman government. These people were good. They were good at this stuff. Now, it's not as strict as it is today, but this ex parte that you're talking about, I think that's fascinating because what it brought to my mind is the appeal to Caesar. I think Paul recognizes that there are hardened hearts here. This is soil with that have lots of rocks. This is there's swine in the room, and he's not going to get a fair trial. Of course, our Lord Jesus didn't either. But at the same time, he's remembering those words of Jesus that he's going to get, not have to, but get to proclaim the word in Rome, which brings some ironic fulfillment to Paul's consistent words about how he longs to be in Rome. But either way, I just thought about that. He knows he's not going to get a fair trial, but I wonder if he even cares about the trial, Pastor, or is it just the opportunity to be in Rome and to, you know, fulfill what Christ has given him to do?
1: Well, we certainly know he had a love for the church in Rome. I think it's Romans. I'm searching here. Romans 1:10, where he's saying, basically, in my prayers at all times, I pray that now at last by God's will, that the way may be open for me to come to you. So he's had this heartfelt, really, really deep need to get to Rome. And this is going to be that opportunity for him to get there finally. And so I do think that this for him is a, I don't know if it's the, obviously the answer to all of his problems here, it's not, but it is certainly an opening, an opportunity for him to do what he's been wanting to do.
0: Indeed. Well, we're getting ready to be at a break, but before we move on, you know, I just think as we look through this, as we think about the situation that Paul's in, you know, it doesn't look very churchly. It doesn't look very ministry focused or missionary like. It doesn't, you know, there he isn't talking about Jesus a lot. He isn't calling the Jews or the Roman officials to repentance and faith in Christ. And I guess what I'm saying is sometimes I think that we think that in order to be a faithful Christian, it means that we have to go around and everything we do has to sort of be bathed in this churchy language. Paul is rightly playing his cards right. I know I've used that example already, but he's rightly going through the system, as you said earlier, in order to be faithful to the Lord. But he also recognizes that there is a greater goal for him. There is something that God has preserved him for. And I think that's worth us remembering as we think about this whole two kingdom doctrine idea, you know, how God rules the world through the church by word and sacrament.

0: and night in front of the throne. So this idea of being accused and seeking judgment against us, that's a very real thing for us as well as it was for Paul and Jesus.
1: All right. Well, I'll tell you what, folks, we are going to take a break. We're going to leave Paul and Festus and everybody right here where we've left them. And when we come back, though, we're going to see that, well, Paul could have been freed. And yet he insisted on appealing to Caesar. Well, we'll see what that means and unpack it for you in just a moment. Don't go anywhere. This is Thy Strong Word.

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0: Welcome back, dear saints, to Thy Strong Word. I'm your host, Pastor Phil Boo. With us today is the Reverend Max Phillips, pastor of Christ Lutheran Church in Budden and Zion Lutheran Church in Ogden, Iowa. And we're working our way through Acts chapter 25 as Paul appeals to Caesar. When we last left our hero, he was appealing to Caesar, as we said. And that should have been the end of it, Pastor, right? I mean, the appeal is entered. The governor's cabinet signs off on it. Paul's going to Rome. But it doesn't because of what happens next. A king arrives in town. Pastor, you know, before we move on, anything else you want to set out before the people as we see what happens next?
1: You know, I think one of the things that we might think about are the systems that we have in the church and, you know, the processes by which we have governance. And in all of those things, sometimes they might seem a little unwieldy. Perhaps at times they seem ungodly, but God works through those according to his will. And so I think, you know, these Roman, you know, procurators and others try to keep the peace all the time. And maybe the thing for us to remember is that God keeps the peace. And that peace we have is that comfort that he brings, that he's in charge. And certainly that brings peace to suffering, to wondering, to any of those doubts that we might have, especially when it seems like things are being done unfairly or unjustly.
0: Well, let's hear what happens, because it's fascinating, folks. I want to prep you for what happens next, because this King Agrippa is going to come in, and his is that his sister that's with him? Or is that his, I don't remember. This king comes in, and he wants to hear Paul. But as Festus is trying to explain what the problem is, like he's trying to explain the issue that the Jews have, he basically

0: talks it up to, I don't know, something about religion and this dead guy named Jesus. I think that's fascinating because it gives us, just in advance, it gives us a reminder that the way we view the world, the faith that we've been given, has not been given to all people. It's our job to go and proclaim the gospel so that they might believe. And especially in a Christian nation, Pastor, I feel like we sometimes just think that, well, everybody's heard of Jesus. Everybody knows Jesus. Everybody, you know, and they've either rejected him or they haven't rejected him or something like that. But Pastor, you know, I think this shows us that this is just such outside of their wheelhouse as Roman administrators that they just don't get it. I don't know. I mean, what do you think before we go on?
1: No, I think you're right. You just tell by the terminology, a certain Jesus. So, you know, there is no understanding of who this Jesus is. And of course, you know, I think Festus and soon Agrippa, they're going to be looking for the interplay between these Jewish leaders and this Jewish Jesus, or Paul in this case as well, his advocate, and how these, what the relationship is and what the issue of the problem is. But I have to tell you that in the working world today at Perry Lutheran Homes, we have 225 employees. They are of all kinds of ilk and come from all kinds of places. And there are many of those that would only know that Jesus is a certain guy, not know him as Lord and Savior. And so that's one of our great opportunities, is to wrap the church and the word of truth about Jesus around people. But the reality is, in every workplace, likely in every family, certainly in every world and community, or in this world and community, there are many, many who don't know Jesus, at least not properly, as Lord and Savior, as the promised Messiah who's come, is coming again. You'll find all kinds of definitions of Jesus, and in some cases, no definition of Jesus. So we have our work cut out for us as the church, as Paul did, in front of these Romans and others, and still the Jewish leaders, to proclaim who Christ is. And to do that, and to allow God's Holy Spirit to strengthen the fact that Jesus is not only real, he is alive, and he is here, mm-hmm. and he is the Savior.
0: And what's really fascinating too, well, you know what, maybe I should wait till after we read it. Let's go ahead and read it. I'm going to pick up with, I'm actually going to pick up with verse 11 again. So Paul's still speaking, and he says, if then I am a wrongdoer and have committed anything for which I deserve to die, I do not seek to escape death. But if there is nothing to their charges against me, then no one can give me up to them. I appeal to Caesar. Which, by the way, in Latin is like two words, so it's kind of dramatic, right? You know, appeal to Caesar. Then Festus, when he had conferred with his council, said, well, to Caesar you're going to go. Paraphrased. Verse 13. Now, when some days had passed, Agrippa the king and Bernice, his sister, arrived at Caesarea and greeted Festus. And as they stayed there many days, Festus laid Paul's case before the king, saying, there is a man left prisoner by Felix, and when I was at Jerusalem, the chief priests and the elders of the Jews laid out their case against him, asking for a sentence of condemnation against them. I answered them that it was not the custom of the Romans to give up anyone before the accused met the accusers face to face and had opportunity to make his defense concerning this charge laid against him. So when they came together here, I made no delay, but on the very next day, I took my seat on the tribunal and ordered the man to be brought. And when the accusers stood up, they brought no charge in his case of such evils as I supposed. Rather, they had certain points of dispute with him about their own religion and about a certain Jesus who was dead, but Paul asserted to be alive. Well, being at a loss of how to investigate these questions, I asked whether he wanted to go up to Jerusalem and to be tried there regarding them. But when Paul had appealed to be kept in custody for the decision of the emperor, I ordered him to be held until I could send him to Caesar. Well, then Agrippa said to Festus, I'd like to hear the man myself. Tomorrow, said he, you will hear him. All right, that's the end of verse 22, where we'll pause. I'm going back to before this little section only because it stood out to me as I reread it, and I don't want to let it go. He says, if I've done something to deserve death, I don't seek to escape death. Now, I feel like that reads a bunch of different ways depending on your perspective. And for the Christian, I think the more spiritual reading of that is that, well, we need not fear death. Mm-hmm. But it also is sort of this recognition that there are consequences to our behaviors in this life too, consequences which are established by God. I don't know if I'm reading too much into it, but what do you get when you hear him say, I'm not trying to escape the penalty, I just didn't do anything to deserve it?
1: I certainly think that Paul is trying to make an obvious case here about his innocence. And the opportunity he needs to be heard. And then if it's something that you all think I'm guilty of, great. But he wants to, I think, reinforce his innocence here. But I do think for the Christian, for all of us, you know, death is nothing to be feared. And Paul obviously knows Jesus. He's his herald. He's his proclaimer. He understands the resurrection of the dead. In fact, that's one of the disputes that had gone on earlier with Felix, that he had been preaching the resurrection. So Paul gets all of that. And so I don't think he has a mortal fear of death for sure. And bringing out that confidence in front of this crowd, who everyone else would indeed fear mortal death, puts them in a dimension, if you will, that's different than them. And it maybe tunes them to hear more about the gospel and about why this man doesn't fear death. And certainly, I think it just differentiates a bit Paul and his defense, and certainly for us is instructive that death is no enemy any longer.
0: Indeed. Well, that was just a side thought, so thank you. Now, back to Agrippa, though. So Agrippa the second, by the way, and Bernice, they come. I don't get the idea, Pastor, that Festus is like, oh, good, a king is here. I am going to appeal to him. It sounds more like these two dignitaries are kind of hanging out and he's just sort of, I don't know, lack of a better word, gossiping about, oh, yeah, Felix left me this guy. Let me tell you about him, brother. Is that the sense that you get here, too, or maybe I'm missing it?
1: A little different. I think that, you know, Festus is new. There's probably ways that other peers, if you will, or folks in the political structure want to seek favor with him as well, or at least to have him understand their rank and privilege in the world. And that's what Agrippa and his sister Bernice want to do. And although Bernice, there's a rumored incestuous relationship that goes on between them, but yeah. Agrippa has this interesting ability, and he understands the Jews. In fact, he was noted as being well-versed in Jewish custom and their religious principle. So Festus, in a way, has to be a little careful here. He, you know, word gets back to Rome about how well he's doing, even on the first few days that he's been on the job. But Agrippa offers this insight that Festus doesn't have about the Jews and about what's going on. And so he takes advantage of the opportunity, I think, to say, hey, let me tell you about this, and to get an opinion, if you can, from Agrippa about what should be done next. And Agrippa, I think, surprises him a bit by saying, hey, I want to see this guy.
0: Yeah. Okay. Yeah. No, you know what? I like that because that makes a lot of sense. You know, he's dealing with this issue. I would suspect, Pastor, that if this were some group of Jewish leaders out of some small town, then, you know, he probably would just tell them to kick rocks. But the fact that they are the chief priests, the fact that it is from Jerusalem, the fact that Pontius Pilate did what he did to maintain order, they're always worried about that. They're constantly having issues at this place because of the animosity between the Jews, who have a tenuous relationship with their occupiers. So, you know, and we hear many times they're trying to please the Jews, not because the Jews have authority that the Romans are worried about, but because, as we've said ad nauseum at this point, they just are trying to keep their empire together. It's not as easy as it sounds. And so, yeah, I like that. I like that. Agrippa comes. He's got information and wisdom that Festus doesn't have. Now, when he gets to the part about Jesus, when he says, this certain Jesus guy who, he's dead, but Paul says he's alive, I don't know, it's their religious stuff. That kind of gives new insight onto what Paul had said several times in our previous chapters, where it is with respect to the resurrection of the dead that I am on trial before you this day. The same words he used to divide the Sanhedrin before that. Again, not untrue, but also, it kind of gives a shed of a new light on it, that it really all does boil down. Is Jesus the Christ? For the Jews, that's the most important. Is he the Christ? And for all people, did he rise from the dead? And so we see that, I guess, just hammered home again, even in these sort of casual words by the governor.
1: I agree. And I think that you have to maybe expect that, and I'm not sure, Luke didn't obviously record this, but when he throws out that bone, if you will, about this certain Jesus who was, who's risen from the dead, there's got to be a great interest there, just simply rising from the dead. But somewhere in that discussion, they're going to hear about the cross, and they're going to understand then more deeply, and certainly the history of the Jews, the proclamations of the Old Testament, the prophets and others about this Messiah who would come. And so the cross is going to come in here somewhere, and certainly Paul, maybe in the next section, will bring it up as a little more in depth. But they're beginning to hear something that they don't hear every day. They've never heard before. And so this is intriguing. And it's kind of, I think today for all of us, as we talk about, well, you know, people don't want to hear about Jesus, or they don't know, they don't want me talking to them about my faith. This is an interesting story that God has made so fascinating in how he has brought it to bear in the world and how it's all come about. And so we have this interesting opportunity to talk about Jesus and to talk about the cross and to talk about the resurrection of the dead. Nobody else can talk about that. So here we are again, and Festus is going to hear about this. Agrippa is going to hear about this. A whole lot of other people are going to hear about this. And Paul's going to continue to proclaim it all the way to Rome.
0: I love it how everything that's happening here, the Jews, what they want is to be done with Paul. And what they really want to be is done with Jesus and all of his followers. And if we recall back when Jesus was being persecuted, and we think of the Sanhedrin gathering, and his name escapes me. I know you'll fill it in. But the man stands up and he says, listen, guys, if this Jesus is nothing, his followers will fall away. It'll come to nothing. But if he really is the Christ, then you'll find yourself going against God. Now, that's a paraphrase. But he says this very reasonably. We also believe that he was enticed by the Holy Spirit in the gospel, too. But regardless, he says these things, and it makes sense. If this is not true, then don't worry about it. It'll fizzle out. And if it is true, then you guys are on thin ice. Well, we're not just 2 years into Paul's imprisonment here. We are years after. It hasn't gone away, Pastor. The Jesus hasn't gone away. The way hasn't gone away. The resurrection claims haven't gone away. What does that tell us, though, about the persistence of the gospel, the reality that this is true, and that the most thing that they want to do is just to get rid of it. And yet it's kind of like the Streisand effect. The more the Jewish leaders complain, the more they persecute, the more they demand trials, the more they complain to governors, the bigger the audience gets for the gospel.
1: God's word has its way. And, he repeatedly says in the scriptures how efficacious it is and how it won't return to him empty. And that continues in every generation. And in every place, and certainly in every forum. And to me, it's always interesting in the legal system, which we were just talking about briefly. We try so hard to keep away from religion, or we try to separate religion and state, which is never an intention, if you will. I once had someone that told me that we were talking about witnessing, and she said to me, Pastor, I prefer to keep my Jesus in the church and my work out in my work. And I thought to myself, how many folks have that attitude? And yet God empowers us to live this life so joyfully, so differently. We look at suffering in ways that the world doesn't. We have answers where the world does not. And we look at funerals and committals much differently. It saddens me, and more as a pastor, I see this. Folks would say, "Well, I don't want a funeral," or "I'm not," or the children might say, "Dad isn't going to have a funeral." And to me, it's just such a missed opportunity to use this great example of the dead in Christ sleeping with this promise of resurrection. The only thing that goes into their coffin with them, or their urn, I suppose, is the gospel, that promise that they have, listening for the call of Jesus out of their tomb. You know, I don't know if you've noted today, I think it's Joseph of Arimathea Day. And one thing I always especially appreciated about the Matthew recounting of that is Joseph places Jesus in his own tomb. Mm. What a powerful thing that is to think about, that Jesus is in our tomb. Jesus has raised from the dead, and we will too. It's a powerful message that the church needs to take outside of Sunday. And all Christians need to live in a way that they're looking for opportunities that the Holy Spirit brings to talk about our faith versus the world's certainties, which aren't certain at all.
0: Let us continue. Now we're going to pick up because verse 23 says, "On the next day, Agrippa and Bernice came with great pomp, and they entered the audience hall with the military tribunes and the prominent men of the city. Then at the command of Festus, Paul was brought in." I just want to pause there. I know it's only one verse, but so they come in with great pomp and circumstance. The Greek says phantasia, right? A display, a show, a fantasy, really. And isn't that what it is? I mean, let's be honest. We certainly respect and give honor to whom it is due and respect. And we certainly know that authority, which derives from God, is vested in the hands of people. But at the end of the day, all of our pomp and circumstances, all of our shows, even our power and, you know, holding the scepters in our hand, it's kind of a fantasy, isn't it? I mean, they're all putting on a show when the king of the universe is really who they're putting on trial.
1: Authority is going to meet authority here, and there will be no authority other than God. But I think it's, again, such an interesting circumstance that now all of these people, many from a distance, all of these powerful people come together, and they're going to hear Paul. And he's going to talk to them about this certain Jesus, if you will. And they're going to hear about God. And even in their pomp and circumstance, the Holy Spirit's going to challenge them with truth of real authority, authority over yes. death. And that's going to make a difference. So who knows? I mean, we know that obviously Paul's message as he continues is heard and people are converted and they believe. And what an interesting forum, however, now with all these people who are self-possessed, if you will, we're going to hear this truth about Christ the crucified and risen Lord, their risen Lord. And Paul's going to tell them. There's no doubt about it. So interesting to understand how God assembles all kinds of crowds around us.
0: Oh,
1: sometimes
0: yes.
1: ones who think they are wonderful and great, and yet that gospel reveals that they're loved too, and that they are saved by faith in Christ Jesus. And, you know, it's just amazing to see how the Spirit works.
0: And that's what's wild about this, folks at home. You know, Paul is not on trial here. This isn't a trial. This is the king said, "Hey, I'll hear the guy and see what's going on." I mean, King Agrippa had the authority to install chief priests. As our guest has already said, he knows quite a bit about all these Jewish affairs, but he can't just go hear him. They have to come in a parade. And now as you said, Pastor, there's military tribunes, the cohort commanders of the Caesarian garrison, prominent men of the city. So, I mean, you have this big show. And I'm just going to go ahead and manage expectations, folks. We're actually not going to get to the bulk of what happens until Monday. Sorry about that. Maybe I should have warned you. But let's hear what happens next, though, because a very prominent crowd has filled this area just to hear what Paul is going to say. So, and Festus said, verse 24, "King Agrippa and all who are present with us, You see this man about whom the whole Jewish people petitioned me, both in Jerusalem and here, shouting that he ought not to live any longer. But I found that he had done nothing deserving death, and he himself appealed to the emperor. I decided to go ahead and send him. But I have nothing definite to write to my lord about him. Therefore, I have brought him before you all, and especially before you, King Agrippa, so that after we have examined him, I may have something to write. For it seems unreasonable in sending a prisoner not to indicate the charges against him. So Festus is telling us about reason, and we'll get to that. Felix didn't keep Paul in the praetorium. He didn't keep him in custody because he was trying to do a good job at being an adjudicator of his issues, but rather because of a bribe, the Bible tells us, and maybe, you know, just mere interest and curiosity too. Pastor, it's interesting now with Festus, who we've already seen just in these few paragraphs, he is obviously a much more competent leader, and yet he appeals to reason. Where does reason come from? I mean, we think about this world today, common sense isn't so common anymore, and reasonableness. I mean, that's a law unto itself, but he's appealing to a law that I don't think he realizes exactly where it comes from.
1: Yeah, I think that Festus is, you know, you talked about the show of Agrippa and all of these people, and really Festus is putting on a show as well. He has to prove in front of all of these people his ability to be wise, to be reasonable, which has been his reputation in the past, and to be the authority. So he's kind of on a tightrope here. He's on a stage, so to speak, trying to present this reasonableness, and yet trying to find a way to have Agrippa support him in whatever he's going to decide, especially as word would get back to Rome. So this idea of documenting charges, he would love nothing better than for Agrippa to say, yeah, I agree, this is the problem, this is the charge, this is what he's guilty of. There we go. We'll send it on to Rome for final judgment. But Festus is playing his part in this show. And it's Paul that's going to be able to speak that truth of the gospel to all of these hearts, and against reason. So when you think about, Paul's not going to be condemned here. He's not going to be judged here. He's simply going to be sent on. But he's been able to talk to so many people in so many places of authority about this Jesus. And it's just amazing that the world is beginning to be turned on its end. And reason is about to be turned on its end as well.
0: Yeah, and you know, we've already let the people who know scripture know this already, and maybe if you're not familiar, they're going to find, as we've already intimated, that Paul's done nothing wrong, that the Romans don't have an issue with Paul. So much so, Agrippa's going to be like, if he hadn't appealed, we could just let him go, because he clearly has done nothing wrong. One thing, though, the puffery, we've seen a lot of it. Oh, you know, even with Felix. Felix, oh, you're so wise and great, even though it seems like maybe he wasn't. Festus gets some, too. The pomp that, you know, with all of the parade that comes in. Lots of puffery. But one instance that we haven't brought up is how Festus says, all of the Jews everywhere have brought him before me. Now, I don't know if he's just doing sort of a royal we, right? The leaders of the Jews, thereby all the Jews, or if he's maybe at this point saying, this is probably something I could have just let this dude go and been done with it. And it's kind of gotten out of hand, because I asked King Agrippa for his advice, and next thing you know, I'm here standing before everybody about a guy who anybody with eyes could see is only making the Jews mad because of their own religious reasons from the Romans' point of view. And so I think that's why he has to say, oh, I'm being pressed on all sides about this. We've got to send him to Caesar, but I acknowledge that there's nothing that he's done wrong, but could you guys give me some help? And I don't know, what should I tell Caesar?
1: There's a certain amount of drama required to leadership, I think. And, yeah, and certainly here Festus is emphasizing the dramatic. the Jews probably told them that all Jews, everyone, you know, hates Paul. They think he's a troublemaker, a disturber of the peace. He's profaned the temple. He's broken the laws of Israel. I mean, all of those things. And but now he, you know, Festus is on a show here again, not only in these new power brokers that he's leading, but also Agrippa and the messages that Agrippa is going to send around the kingdom. So this idea of everyone is against Paul. In reality, there's some truth to it. Everyone is against the gospel. In our sin, we are lost, and we're enemies of God. So the truth here is you know that everyone is against this, and yet it's the grace of God in Christ Jesus, and that Spirit that brings us to faith and convinces us, converts us. And that's what's going to happen as Paul continues to go to Rome. Those enemies of God, seekers of the law, are going to continue to hear more and more about the grace of God in Christ and the resurrection of the dead. And their hearts and minds are going to be challenged, and the Spirit's going to do what he's going to do. But in this world, there, you know, we have to understand we've been reclaimed out of those who are against and having charges, if you will, against God.
0: The Reverend Max Phillips, pastor of Christ Lutheran Church in Bootin and Zion Lutheran Church in Ogden, Iowa. Thank you so much for taking time this morning. I've really enjoyed our discussion, brother.
1: Thank you. God's blessings.
0: Folks, next time on Thy Strong Word, Paul finally gets the floor and he uses it to preach the crucified and risen Christ to kings and, well, princes, ostensibly. Festus, though, interrupts him, says he's lost his mind. Agrippa asks whether Paul really thinks that he can convert him in such a short amount of time. And Paul, in chains, answers what we all wish, that every person were in the room, that it were in that room were exactly as he were, of course, except for the chains. That is, those who have confidence and faith in Christ and the resurrection. Folks, that's when we come to Acts chapter 26. That's on Monday. Don't miss it. Until then, may God's peace and blessings be with you all as we pray together. Father, keep us in thy strong word.

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2: Hebrews 1:1-3. Long ago, at many times and in many ways, God spoke to our fathers by the prophets. But in these last days, he has spoken to us by his Son, whom he appointed the heir of all things, through whom also he created the world. He is the radiance of the glory of God and the exact imprint of his nature. And he upholds the universe by the word of his power. After making purification for sins, he sat down at the right hand of the majesty on high.

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Symphony No. 5 in D major, movement 4 chorale from the Gewandhaus Orchestra. This is KFUO, Christ for You since 1924. Thank you for joining me. 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
1: What you confess matters. 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
0: 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Faith alone, grace alone, the word alone. The message is clear right here on KFUO. The St. Olaf Choir up now with more music. My faith looks up to thee.

0: from Messiah, If God Be For Us, and the Robert Shaw Orchestra. 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
0: Plenty more sacred music coming up into the afternoon, even though I'm signing off for now. 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My name's Jordan Harms, and playing me out is the Amsterdam Baroque Orchestra.

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11: I, the Lord your God, am a jealous God, punishing the children for the sin of the fathers to the third and fourth generation of those who hate me, but showing love to 1,000 generations of those who love me and keep my commandments.
12: I believe in God, the Father Almighty, maker of heaven and earth, and in Jesus Christ, his only Son, our Lord,
13: who was conceived by the Holy Spirit, born of the Virgin Mary,
10: suffered under Pontius Pilate, was crucified, died, and was buried.
14: He descended into hell. The third day he rose again from the dead.
3: He ascended into heaven and sits to the right hand of God the Father Almighty.
9: From thence he will come to judge the living and the dead.
5: I believe in the Holy Spirit and the Holy Christian Church,
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9: the resurrection of the body, and the life everlasting. Amen.
5: Our Father, who art in heaven,
1: hallowed be thy name. Thy kingdom come, thy will be done, on earth as it is in heaven.
9: Give us this day our daily bread.
14: And forgive us our trespasses, as we forgive those who trespass against us.
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9: For thine is the kingdom and the power and the glory forever and ever. Amen.
1: Amen.
10: Amen.
9: Amen.
4: 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Amen.

0: God's Word is a lamp unto my feet and a light unto my path. It brings us hope and life. Hearing God's Word daily is vital to the baptized life. Over 10 years ago, we began bringing you morning prayer each weekday. Shortly thereafter, we added evening prayer. You've expressed your appreciation and asked for more. You can now hear morning prayer 7 days a week at 7 a.m. and evening prayer Monday through Saturday at 5 p.m. with new sermons from faithful pastors of the LCMS. Morning prayer at 7 a.m. every day and evening prayer at 5 p.m. Monday through Saturday on KFUO.
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3: Happy Friday, brothers and sisters. It is the 31st of July in the year of our Lord 2026, and you're tuned in to listener-supported KFUO Radio, the broadcast ministry of the Lutheran Church, Missouri Synod. I'm your host, Reverend Doug Gribenaugh. It's great to have you with me this Friday afternoon. Today also happens to be a commemoration in the life of the Church. On the 31st of July each year, we remember and give thanks for Joseph of Arimathea. Now, this Joseph, mentioned in all four Gospels, came from a small village called Arimathea in the hill country of Judea. He was a respected member of the Sanhedrin, the Jewish religious council in Jerusalem. Presumably, he was wealthy, since he owned his own unused tomb in the garden not far from the site of Jesus' crucifixion. This is recorded in the Gospel of St. Matthew, chapter 27. Joseph, a man waiting expectantly for the kingdom of God, went to Pontius Pilate after the death of Jesus and asked for our Lord's body, recorded in the Gospel of St. Mark, chapter 15. Along with Nicodemus, Joseph removed the body and placed it in the tomb, recorded in the Gospel of St. John, chapter 19. Their public devotion contrasted greatly to the fearfulness of the disciples who had abandoned Jesus. And so we'll begin our time together today with the collect appointed for this day, the commemoration of Joseph of Arimathea. And let us pray. Merciful God, your servant Joseph of Arimathea prepared the body of our Lord and Savior for burial with reverence and godly fear, and laid him in his own tomb. As we follow the example of Joseph, grant to us, your faithful people, that same grace and courage to love and serve Jesus with sincere devotion all the days of our lives. Through Jesus Christ, your Son, our Lord, who lives and reigns with you and the Holy Spirit, one God, now and forever. Amen. We turn now to a choral setting of wonderful words from the Gospels, actually, in this case, from the Epistle, from the Roman Epistle in chapter 8, beginning with verse 35. Who shall separate us? And as we know in all these things we are more than conquerors through him who loved us. Sung today by the National Lutheran Choir.

0: The Concordia Seminary Chorus with A New Magnificat, a lovely choral setting of the Song of Mary, the Magnificat, that is drawn from the Gospel of St. Luke in chapter 1, verses 46 through 55. 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
2: 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And now, here's our Creation Moment host, Ian Taylor.
3: Did life get started? We all know that the Bible tells us that life got started when God created it. But we have also learned, perhaps in school or reading the news, that evolutionists believe that life could have started in the distant past all by itself if the conditions were right. Perhaps you have read that scientists can form amino acids in the laboratory. Well, besides the fact that amino acids are a long way from life itself, the amino acids made in the laboratory are the wrong kind for life. The idea that life can form spontaneously under the right conditions places modern evolutionary scientists in a very precarious position. One assumption of the scientists was that the early Earth had no oxygen, and oxygen destroys amino acids. Yet geologists tell us that even the oldest rocks show oxidation, thus proving that the Earth has always had an oxygen atmosphere. Besides, if the Earth didn't have an oxygen atmosphere when the first amino acids formed, that means there was no ozone, a form of oxygen, and that protects those amino acids. Amino acids are quickly destroyed by ultraviolet light from the sun. So you see, with or without oxygen, amino acids cannot begin to form. The truth is that the Bible offers the only sensible explanation for the origin of life. And as the great scientist Louis Pasteur said, life can only come from life, while the Bible tells us that eternal life can only come from the eternal life giver, Jesus Christ.
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0: Our sacred music journey continues now with the Children's Choir of St. Paul's Lutheran Church, treating us to stanzas 1, 2, and 6 of hymn 883 in the Lutheran Service Book. All praise to Thee, my God, this night.

The Cambridge Singers with What Sweeter Music. What sweeter music can we bring than a carol for to sing the birth of this, our heavenly King? A beautiful Christmas hymn, words by Robert Herrick, and music by John Rutter. I want to take a moment to tell you about Crosspoint Center for the Trades. It's a ministry of the Michigan District of the Lutheran Church Missouri Synod and serves Metro Detroit students with Christ-centered vocational formation for the construction industry. Through a holistic model, it forms students in faith, character, and service, and supports with mentorship, food, fellowship, and nationally credentialed trades education. Crosspoint Center for the Trades brings students together in Christ to learn, grow, and serve others in their community. To find out more about this lovely ministry of the Michigan District, visit crosspointtrades.org. That website is spelled crosspointtrades.org. Turning back to our music journey, we'll pay a visit to the musicians of New Covenant, taking us on a musical journey through the hymn tune St. Anne, used in our Lutheran service book with hymn 733. O God, our help in ages past, our hope for years to come.

Amazing Grace, a beautiful setting for the Wind Symphony, featuring the first stanza of this hymn sung by the chorus. This full hymn is found in your Lutheran service book, hymn 744. And we're going to stick around with the Wind Symphony and Chorus of Concordia University Chicago, turning now to the hymnal Lutheran worship, hymn 501, God of Our Fathers.

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0: penned by Hans Adolf Brorsen in the year of our Lord 1732. 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
0: Rounding out our first hour together, we'll turn to the Master Arts Chorale with a beautiful setting of The Lord is My Light and My Salvation. 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

0: Over a century of Christ for you, anytime, anywhere. 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
1: And we're halfway through our time together this afternoon, brothers and sisters. Thanks for tuning in to KFUO Radio and joining me, Reverend Doug Ribbenaugh, on our journey through God's Word, set to song. But before we turn back to that music journey, I invite you to lift your voice with mine as we fill the world with the sounds of our faith in the Apostles' Creed. So join with me, brothers and sisters, as we confess aloud, I believe in God the Father Almighty, maker of heaven and earth, and in Jesus Christ, his only Son, our Lord, who was conceived by the Holy Spirit, born of the Virgin Mary, suffered under Pontius Pilate, was crucified, died, and was buried. He descended into hell. The third day he rose again from the dead. He ascended into heaven and sits at the right hand of God the Father Almighty. From thence he will come to judge the living and the dead. I believe in the Holy Spirit, the Holy Christian Church, the communion of saints, the forgiveness of sins, the resurrection of the body, and the life everlasting. Amen. We'll pick up our Lutheran service book and turn to hymn 884. Lovely words by Stephen Starkey and music by Joseph Jones. 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
0: We continue now with a German hymn penned by Gustav Friedrich Ludwig Nach, who lived from the year of our Lord 1806 to 1878. The Concordia Chorus of Concordia University Chicago with Lasst mich gehen, or Let me go. Let me go from this turmoil here below, for my soul to Jesus turning is for yonder mansion's yearning. There is perfect rest to know. There is perfect rest to know.

O morning star, how fair and bright. Performed today by the musicians and singers of Concordia University, Nebraska. This hymn is found in your Lutheran service book, hymn 395. Next, we turn to the Lutheran corollaries and open up our Lutheran service book to hymn 709, drawing upon God's word in Psalm 23, "The King of Love, my shepherd is."

Judith Lynn Stillman treating us to Johann Sebastian Bach's Jesu, Joy of Man's Desiring. 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
0: God's word in Ecclesiastes chapter 3, especially verses 1 through 8, have been a wonderful comfort for Christians throughout the ages. A reminder that all of our time is in God's hand, every moment, and He loves you dearly. Well, the hymnist Stephen Starkey turned to these words and crafted a beautiful hymn in our Lutheran service book. It's hymn 762. 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

0: A Choral Fanfare, penned by John Rutter and drawing upon God's Word in Psalm 81, verses 3 and 4, sung for us this day by the Cambridge Singers.
1: What you confess matters. 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Jesus says, "I am the way, the truth, and the life. 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
0: The time has come for us to part ways this Friday afternoon, and you know what that means. Pastor Grevenau is going to give you a word of encouragement to be in church this Sunday. Gather with your brothers and sisters in Christ. Be the family of God in that place, around the Word and the sacraments, because it is a wonderful place to be, the best place to be this side of glory. To hear that Word of God, to hear the promises of God proclaimed to you, by the under-shepherd to whom the Lord has entrusted the care of your soul. That's all to say the pastor who speaks to you God's word for you, and then distributes as the steward of the mysteries that most wonderful gift, the true body and most precious blood of Jesus, given and shed for you, for the forgiveness of sins and the strengthening of your faith. So if you can, in fact, even if it's a little difficult, make your way to church this Sunday, because the new man, the new Adam within, will rejoice and thank you. But if it is a physical impossibility, if you really can't be at church, well, then call your pastor and ask him to bring the church to you, because he would love to do it. All right, brothers and sisters, before we get to our hymn for parting, we'll end our time as we always do, praying together the Lord's Prayer. And let us pray. Our Father, who art in heaven, hallowed be thy name. Thy kingdom come, thy will be done, on earth as it is in heaven. Give us this day our daily bread, and forgive us our trespasses, as we forgive those who trespass against us. And lead us not into temptation, but deliver us from evil. For thine is the kingdom, and the power, and the glory, forever and ever. Amen. Our hymn for parting this Friday afternoon comes to us from the Psalter, God's Word in Psalm 122. I was glad when they said to me, "Let us go to the house of the Lord." Sung today by the choir of King's College, Cambridge. And brothers and sisters, until we speak again on Monday, the Lord bless you and keep you. The Lord make his face shine upon you and be gracious unto you. The Lord lift up his countenance upon you and give you peace. Have a wonderful weekend. Have a wonderful Lord's Day. And I will see all of you on Monday. Bye-bye.

0: Over a century of Christ for you, anytime, anywhere. KFUO, Clayton, St. Louis.
1: First John 3:1-3. See what kind of love the Father has given to us, that we should be called children of God. And so we are. The reason why the world does not know us is that they did not know Him. Beloved, we are God's children now, and what we will be has not yet appeared. But we know that when He appears, we shall be like Him, because we shall see Him as He is. And everyone who thus hopes in Him purifies himself as He is pure.

0: Jesus ascended into heaven, and the Holy Spirit descended at Pentecost. And from there, God used a handful of ordinary men to turn the world upside down. 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
4: 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It's been very uplifting, really encouraging. 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
5: I think the fate of Christianity in Europe should be very, very sobering for Christians in America and make them realize that nothing can be taken for granted at this point.
6: What you actually can affirm for your child is you are baptized. You don't need to be defined by this gender dysphoria that's nagging at you and trying to get you to carve up your body and make all these changes. You are actually defined by what God says.
7: Union with the flesh of Jesus. There is nothing greater than that. And American evangelicalism cannot say that. It's a disembodied Christ. There's no Jesus in the water, Jesus in the Word, Jesus in your ear, Jesus in your mouth.
8: All of the Lutherans from the very beginning to the very end teach not only that good works are to be done, but even the necessity of good works.
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10: We talk a lot about the declining fertility rates in the U.S., really worldwide with few exceptions. What people can't agree on is whether that's a good thing or a bad thing. Here's the headline from the New York Times. Even in Utah, land of big love, families are getting smaller. Is there a religion ghost in the New York Times story? Greetings and welcome to Issues Etc. We're coming to you on this Friday afternoon, July the 31st. Thanks for tuning us in. Terry Mattingly will join us to talk about media coverage of declining fertility rates in Utah. Josh Wood will be alongside from Them Before Us to talk about attempts to eliminate the words mother and father and the protests their recent billboard campaign received. Then we'll be spending some time with Dr. Michael New. We'll talk about media coverage of the Trump administration's teen pregnancy prevention program. Terry Mattingly is Senior Fellow on Communications and Culture at St. Constantine College in Houston, Texas. He writes Rational Sheep, a Substack newsletter on faith, family, and mass media. He's author of the National On Religion column for the Andrews McMeel Universal Syndicate. And for two decades, he led the GetReligion.org website. 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
11: Glad to be here.
10: Seems kind of strange to ask when talking about Utah, is there a religion ghost in the story?
11: Oh, there is a huge one. And I really can't believe that the Times left this gap in the story, even though we talk all the time about the Pew Gap, P-E-W, and it's not the Pew Research Center, it's the actual pews people sit in, or folding chairs, or whatever people have these days. You just simply have to mention it when you're dealing with a state like Utah, and that is the more people go to church, the more likely they are to have children. you know, just where are their goals pushing them? For years now, I've been writing about this and quoting a story that ran in the late great, from my opinion, conservative journal called The Weekly Standard. And The Weekly Standard did a cover story called America's One-Child Policy. And of course, they're referring to the infamous policy that existed for many years in China, where you were only allowed to have one child. And their point was that in America, people have different reasons for having only one child or having no children at all. And it has a passage that I want to read to our listeners, because it's perfect to understand what's missing from this New York Times story. So here we go. In a world where childbearing has no practical benefit, people have babies because they want to, either for self-fulfillment or as a moral imperative. Moral imperative, of course, is a euphemism for religious compulsion. There are stark differences in fertility between secular and religious people. Jumping down, because this is the big idea I want to try to get across. But on this question, there are two Americas today: a secular population that wants small families or no family at all, and a religious population that wants larger families. Religious affiliation is part of the story, but the real difference comes with church attendance. Among people who seldom or never go to church, 66% say that 0, 1, or 2 children is the ideal family size, and only 25% view 3 or more children as ideal. Among those who go to church monthly, the 3 or more number edges to 29%. But among those who attend church every week, 41% say 3 or more children is ideal, while only 47% think that a smaller family is preferable. Here's the big idea. Quote, when you meet couples with more than 3 children today, chances are they're making a cultural and theological statement. Okay, that was written a long time ago, but that's really true. So the point here is that the New York Times sort of understands that there's the old Utah, which it thinks of as Latter-day Saint, and that's it. And then they think there's a modern Utah in which many people, women in particular, are putting a higher priority on personal success, education, and career than on launching straight into family. And they even show how this has affected life to some degree inside the Latter-day Saints. But I would argue, and I wrote about this a couple of years ago, and I'll mention that in a second, the Mormon leaders know about the trends inside their own church. And they know that there are essentially 2 different LDS communities. So Utah is not one state, and it's not even a state with Latter-day Saints and then everybody else. I would argue that today Utah is 4 states. Latter-day Saints who don't go to services versus those that go all the time. Then you have the other Utah, which is highly secular. They're there for the skiing and tech jobs and whatever. And there's a growing and large population of people from other religious traditions in Utah. And I predict that you would find different fertility rates based on church attendance among those people. So the stereotypical secular versus Latter-day Saint Utah is just not enough, especially if you want to know what's actually driving the changes among the Latter-day Saints. And it's clear to me that the New York Times piece thinks it covered that just by simply saying a lot of people have decided there's more than one way to live your life, and they're willing to put off children for a while or not have children at all, and that's all perfectly normal. There is, at Brigham Young University, an actual research center dedicated to studying family life among the Latter-day Saints. And they have the Brigham Young University School of Family Life. And there's a person there, Brian Willoughby, at least at the time I wrote my column, number of years ago, who was, this was his job, was to study what happens among young adults, among the Latter-day Saints, what the patterns are. And I don't know how you write this story without asking someone in the leadership of the Latter-day Saints, especially someone whose job it is to study it, without asking them, what is the difference in fertility rates between people who are active, who have a temple permit? They are active enough to be able to go inside one of the Mormon temples. What is the fertility difference between people who are, I think the term they use is Jack Mormons, people who are, call themselves culturally Mormon, like they are cultural Catholics, but they haven't been to their local stake in years, versus those whose lives are defined by their faith. The New York Times piece just doesn't get into that. And because of that, we don't really know the different tensions that are causing the fertility decline in Utah.
10: Does any of this explain, in the case of Utah, and here we are just talking about the Latter-day Saints, the Mormon theology behind large families?
11: No, the piece never gets into the theological issues at all. And you could make a case that that plays a big role, but you could also make a case that just people who are active in church tend to have large families, and that that is the theological statement right there. Their faith is defining their life. Just as I think if you did a study of Catholics in America, you would find that fertility rates are plummeting, but that you would find out that fertility rates are still more active among people who go to Mass every week, go to confession, and or even are daily Mass Catholics. I think you would find that the weekly standard language is closer to the reality, which is that devout religious beliefs and practice is a favor, is something that's in favor of family formation and the size of those families and their attitudes about having children. Once again, we don't really get to hear anyone talk about that in this piece. It's as if we want to, you know, say we're talking about Utah, wink, wink. And we all know those Mormons like to have big families. I especially, just parentheses for a second, I was really offended by the headline. Even in Utah, land of big love, and big love is in quotation marks, families are getting smaller. Well, Big Love, I believe, was an HBO miniseries that was rated like R or PG-13, and it was about polygamy. And it was about, you know, kind of the putting some realities inside the stereotypes of what polygamy is like by the people outside of the regular Latter-day Saint Church who still practice polygamy. But I thought it was interesting that the New York Times assumed it could use Big Love in quotation marks in a headline, a reference to a show that I think has been off the air about a decade now at HBO, and assume everybody would know what that means. And then I don't think there's a reference to that in the story. It's just like, once again, this story has too much wink, wink, we're talking about Utah in it.
10: So do the stories that you've read on this also deal with what I believe every reputable demographer says are the perils of a falling fertility rate for a society?
11: Or for a church, if you're going to assume that life in Utah is defined in large part, at least for half the state, for sure, but mainly when, let's face it, when one religious group makes up half the population of your state, what happens to that religious group matters to the state. So once again, you honestly needed to talk to the Latter-day Saints about what's happening among them. Now, I did this in a pair of columns on the marriage crisis and what religious groups are saying or not saying about trying to help more young adults prep for marriage and be interested in marriage or fulfill their own dreams for marriage. Those are different conditions, but they're all major factors in this trend. This man, Brian Willoughby of Brigham Young, the School for Family Life, he noted something happening within the active LDS community. And that is that everybody knows there's a theological belief that the Mormons should have lots of children. Okay, first of all, what is it? Is that a reality? Here's the key. How would active Latter-day Saints thinkers describe that belief and how it functions? I think that's a critical point. That would probably only take you a paragraph or two. But see, the Latter-day Saints have another part of their image, and that is that they're incredibly driven to be successful in the view of the Americans that they know often distrust them. I mean, and we think about the young people showing up at your door, the missionaries knocking on your door, and we also know that Mormons succeed tremendously in government work, whether it's military, whether it's the Secret Service and whatever, because a lot of them speak multiple languages because they trained to be LDS missionaries in other parts of the country. This is why if you ask Mitt Romney a question in French, he would rattle off right back in response in fluent French, which, and this is kind of funny, that the French considered his French language skills excellent and called attention to it, or Jacqueline Onassis speaking French or whatever. But my point here is they have found in their studies, and the Latter-day Saints have done studies on this, that their own young people are getting caught between two different emphases in their own families, the families they grew up in, and the culture around them. And here's a quote from Brian Willoughby. The key word is tension, he said. Our numbers are, quote, not falling as fast, but our young people are feeling tensions between the patterns they see all around them and what they hear from their parents and religious leaders. We are seeing the same changes, only moving slower. The average age of people getting married is rising. Fertility rates are declining. We can no longer assume that religious young people are some kind of different species. And he mentioned that in particular, young women are getting a mixed signal about the importance of family and when a family starts. They're getting this message from the culture and sometimes from LDS culture that they need to be a success. And success is defined primarily in terms of college and graduate school degrees and the start of a career. And simply stated, Willoughby says they're placing higher priorities on the other life goals that they're hearing about. And they may be hearing these life goals from their own parents who are proud of them and want them to succeed. But what does success mean and what is the timing of success? And they're certainly hearing it from school leaders, even LDS university leaders. They're hearing a mixed signal. And so here's another quote I want our listeners to think about, because if you had plugged this into the Times story, I think we would have a much more complex image of the Latter-day Saints. Willoughby says, quote, marriage becomes a transition in which they fear they will lose freedom or success. They hear everyone saying, you go to these schools, you get these degrees. You get job one that leads to job two. Don't let anything get in your way or get you off track. With this kind of head down, serious relationships can be a distraction on the path to success. The heart isn't as important. That quote was, what with this kind of head down approach. I think I dropped a word out. But anyway, you can hear, in other words, that Latter-day Saints young people are hearing the same messages from the culture and even from their own families and the academic culture around them. And I found it fascinating how seriously the Latter-day Saint leaders are taking this. And I think that's something that, frankly, all church leaders should be taking this more seriously. He also mentioned another factor, which is that this would have made a great addition to the New York Times story. The Latter-day Saints, at least at the time of this writing, had far more young women who were active in their churches than young men. And they had far more young women looking to get married than young men. And frankly, they were beginning to worry that some of the young men just weren't cutting it in terms of being marriage material. And they made a decision, and this is, I'm getting to a journalism point here. They made a decision to start creating special congregations for young adults, allowing serious Latter-day Saint women and men to serve side by side, to be active in projects to help the needy, to help the, you know, their congregation, to help the people around them, to where they could actually kind of look each other over and decide who's serious, who actually cares about their faith. And he said, we're finding that this is a way to introduce our own young people to each other in a way beyond social media, cell phones, regular dating, etc. But notice that that assumption is built on the fact that the more serious you are as a believer, the more likely you are to be interested in marriage and what your own faith teaches you about marriage and family. So it's, you've got a pew gap among the young adults, and even among those in the pews, at least once a week, let's say, you have the highly active people that are most interested in the church's teachings, and you have those that are there, which is better than not being there, but they're not as serious about their own faith. Now, could we have expected the New York Times to have gotten this angle of the story? I think we could, because I can't believe they didn't, in their background research, run into the Brigham Young University School of Family Life. It's hard to run even a basic Google, let alone a Grok search, on the topic of fertility in Utah without hitting Brigham Young and without hitting the university's own studies of the issue. And the minute you open that door, you're going to hear about all kinds of things that would make for good reporting. If you're interested in what active Latter-day Saints think about marriage, family, the family size, having kids, what it means to be a success in life, would it have helped to have gone to an entire religious congregation packed with young singles and young adults who have just gotten married and talk to them about what they think of these questions? I would have, from a reporter's point of view, I would consider that easy fishing in a pond that's been prepped for easy fishing, if I can stretch that metaphor. Why didn't they talk to the Brigham Young University School of Family Life?
10: We're talking with Terry Mattingly about media coverage of declining fertility rates in Utah. He quotes Brad Wilcox in his piece. We'll find out why next.
12: And I think we have to ask, do today's Marxist activists have any reason to say that they hate, above anyone else in the world, the church leaders most celebrated by our cultural elites? Or do they find that their efforts are not only not hampered by Christian cultural elites, but are in fact helped by them?
10: Megan Basham of The Daily Wire, speaking at the 2026 Issues Etc. 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
10: We are discussing media coverage of declining fertility rates in Utah with Terry Mattingly. He's author of the National On Religion column for the Andrews McNeil Universal Syndicate. Terry, why was it important for you to quote Brad Wilcox, who is the director of the National Marriage Project and also a professor of sociology at the University of Virginia?
11: Well, there you go. That's someone who's looking at the other half of Utah. That's the person who is emerging as one of the most quoted people, quite frankly, in the American media on issues of marriage formation, fertility, faith and family, etc. You have here someone who is very open about his Christian faith, yet he's also in a secular institution, the University of Virginia, and they're doing research that's being quoted by everyone. But see, if you're going to talk to Wilcox, and once again, that would have been a good call,

0: culturally conservative state. There are other religious believers who go there. That got a little bit of coverage. Gosh, I'm getting old. I don't remember when this was, at least 10 or 15 years ago, maybe 20. The Southern Baptist Convention held its annual meeting in Salt Lake City. And for the first time, you had national press interest to some degree of, well, are the Mormons there? I mean, are the Baptists there to attempt to win all the Latter-day Saints to the Baptist Church? Well, actually, no, they were starting. I mean, I'm sure they would be glad to win anybody into the Baptist faith, but they were there to start missions because of the growth of the population. And they were, in effect, interested in the other half of Utah, which is a theme in the New York Times story, but it's just assumed all those people are secular. And I would predict at some point a sizable part of the population is active in other Christian religious traditions. And if you're going to open that door, it helps to ask a few questions about it.
1: So, bottom line, worship attendance versus worship affiliation is a major factor in so many news stories. Why don't the media generally get this?
0: Part of it is because some denominations are good about these statistics and some of them are terrible. Another factor is that some denominations, mainline Protestants, whatever, some of them are shrinking and they don't want to talk about what's happening in their church memberships and their numbers. I mean, the Episcopalians, by the way, are, to their credit, are extremely blunt about the statistics they're willing to share about the decline in their own church. My column this week is about a subject in a vague sort of way related to some of this. It's about the fact that the Anglican Church of Canada, you know, which is, according to some demographic studies, may be totally gone by 2040, which is not that far away, is one of the first churches that has actually come up now with proposed liturgies for the celebration of euthanasia. You know, prayers and a setting of the divine liturgy and stuff to help bring a religious message and ministry to people who've chosen to end their own lives. And you're gathered around their bedside doing a worship service before the doctors come in and end their life. Well, if you've got a church where your average member is 70 years old, that's a rather poignant image. Now, I mentioned that simply to say, to answer your question, journalists, even on the religion beat, know how hard it is to get accurate statistics about some of these issues. You and I, in talking in the past, this is why I've been stressing that in addition to talking about church membership and church attendance, it's time to start asking pastors, priests, rabbis, everybody, how many marriages are you doing? And how many baptisms are you doing? Because for some reason, churches take really good statistics about baptisms and people who are converting into the faith. And if you're in a church that practices infant baptism, you almost certainly have a statistic for infant baptisms versus adult convert baptisms. And all of those statistics are relevant to this. The number of infant baptisms in Roman Catholicism are just plummeting. And that's certainly a statistic that is related to fertility. But once again, when you go into a parish and you find out, well, who is having children, you find out it's the 20% of the parish that's incredibly active and is active in all of the Catholic sacraments. So we're back to the basic reality that the Weekly Standard story fits expressed so well, and that the New York Times story never mentions. It matters what you believe and how you practice those beliefs when it comes time to answering questions about marriage and family life.
1: And as you have pointed out, Terry, that insight, what you believe and practice, applies to, as you just said a few moments ago, virtually every aspect
0: Everyone.
1: Of
0: yeah.
1: one's life.
0: Yeah, and

0: But if you're going to kind of base the appeal of this story on the fact that we're talking about this super religious state, and it's not just a state that's super religious, it's a state where that's been famous for big families, and now even Utah is in decline. If you're going to make that statement, I think you don't just talk to the people who are basically saying what you want to hear them say. You may actually need to talk, again, I'll make this point again, Latter-day Saint leaders make it very easy for you to find people in their faith that know what's happening with marriage, family life patterns. They have experts on it, and these people don't mind talking. All you have to do is look them up.
1: Terry Mattingly, Senior Fellow on Communications and Culture at St. Constantine College in Houston, Texas. He writes Rational Sheep, a Substack newsletter on faith, family, and mass media. He's author of the National On Religion column for the Andrews McMeel Universal Syndicate, and for two decades, he led the GetReligion.org website. Terry, thanks.
0: Glad to be here.
1: We will talk about some protests of the use of the words mother and father with Josh Wood of Them Before Us after the break. What do Jesus and Paul teach about marriage, divorce, unchastity, and desertion? 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
1: You wouldn't think that the words father and mother would be controversial, especially given the fact that every man, woman, and child on earth has a father and a mother, but apparently those words are. Welcome back to Issues Etc. I'm Todd Wilkin. Joining us to talk about protests against the use of the words father and mother, Josh Wood. He's executive director of Them Before Us, author of a recent column for The Federalist titled "The Left Can't Erase Moms and Dads No Matter How Hard They Try." Josh, welcome back.
9: Hey, thanks for covering it.
1: Tell us about this recent billboard ad campaign that you conducted and its message.
9: Well, we put up a few billboards that said something that, you know, we tried really hard to pick a phrase that everybody would agree with, and it just says, no child has two moms, no child has two dads. That's it. The moms and dads are in rainbow colors, and it drew quite a reaction.
1: Tell us about that reaction.
9: It took a lot of people back, and many of them objected, using some what I think are red herrings and some good things for us to dive into. But most people were pretty upset by the billboards.
1: So how does this biological truth about children, mothers, and fathers threaten the ideology behind same-sex adoption and surrogacy?
9: Well, what that simple phrase does is it forces you to recognize that anytime you do see a child, and this could be my parents divorced, both of them got remarried. Anytime you see a child in a situation even like that, that doesn't mean that they have now two dads, three dads, four dads. And that was a lot of the pushback we got. Well, what about blended families? What about adoption? What about all these different things? And what people had trouble recognizing is that there is a biological fact that every child is born and are the product of these two specific people. And whether that family unit breaks down, which is something we should all mourn, or they're adopted by another family, which is a redemptive act, it doesn't erase the fact that that child has lost something to even make that scenario possible. And in the worst cases where this is intentional, because we talk about divorce, we talk about adoption, those are tragedies. No one stands at the altar on their wedding day planning their divorce. Nobody conceives a child and has to place them for adoption and celebrates it. These are tragedies that everyone agrees are just that, tragedies. But unfortunately, we have this whole industry now that does this loss on purpose, finances it, and even tries to celebrate it as progress. Well, our billboard speaks directly to that, saying that's wrong.
1: So how are children commodified under this ideology?
9: Well, it's pretty simple. This whole industry that I was just talking about that allows for sperm, egg, and womb in a marketplace to be assembled like a production line to deliver these children to any number of adults. It is the definition of a commodity. It's something purchasable, transferable, and we have somehow in our society been led to believe that that role, mother or father, is transferable. It's actually something you can put up for sale, and that title won't matter at all. You can just be a sperm donor, an egg donor. You're just a womb, and that will mean nothing to the child. And we've heard in the comment section from these adults saying, I'm not the child's mother, I'm just the egg donor. Well, what we find and categorize this on our website, thembeforeus.com, is these children, they don't take that classification just at its face. They'll call you mom. They'll call you dad, whether you want to be known as donor or not.
1: You say that this commodification of children really is a necessity under this ideology. How is that?
9: Well, it's because in order for a child to have two moms, that the group that pushes that ideology, it's not stepdads, it's not adoptees, it's not, no, none of them are, no adoptive parent I know is looking at that child and saying, you actually lost nothing, that dad didn't matter, I'm your real dad. That, no, they all recognize, adoptive families say, wait a second, you did lose something, that's a tragedy, we're sorry. The opposite ideology, this acquisition by two men unrelated to the child, that is commodification, and it's important to recognize that no child has two dads. So if he's been put in a situation where two men are raising him, we should be mourning for what the child has lost. And the reason this cause such a backlash is because it implies just that, that any child being raised by two moms is missing something. And that if it's missing and it's intentional, then the child is a victim of an adult desire. And we as a society should not stand idly by and allow adults to victimize children.
1: Tell us this story out of Florida about surrogacy in a Chinese man.
9: Well, it's the logical end of a commodification, a marketplace, is that kids are going to be treated as something that can be purchased, acquired, disposed of, and even returned. This Chinese man, and which we need to remember that surrogacy, where you rent a womb, is utilized by a lot of foreign nationals to acquire a child and citizenship. These children born on our soil through our surrogates by foreign men oftentimes are then U.S. citizens, and at 18 years old sponsor their parents to become citizens themselves in our country. They are used as a tool to get citizenship. So this case, a Chinese man created triplets. This woman in Florida had the triplets. No one was there to pick them up. Can you imagine? No one even checks in on the kid. No one was there at all. One of the children, not long after, a few months later, got RSV and actually passed away. And there was still no contact from the buyer, the parent who had initiated this purchase. And finally, when the surrogate, who has been with these children for months now, said, I'm going to move to terminate the rights of this man, and I'm going to try to adopt the children because they're obviously, they've lost something. They're in a terrible situation, a situation she helped create, and she's going to try to rectify it. It was at that point that he got his lawyers involved and actually got them placed, taken from her. I believe a guy in an SUV showed up to take the children away. I mean, it was just this horrific situation. And now he is there in a legal fight, which this Florida AG has actually stepped into, to try to prevent these children from being taken into a new country away from the only woman they've ever known. This, some people say, that's a crazy story. I'm like, that is the definition of a marketplace. That is the commodification of a child. This is not surrogacy as an aberration. This is exactly what happens when we allow gestation to be sold, children to be acquired, and then as a society we call this, wow, look at us, look how much progress we've made.
1: There's also a tragic story from Canada recently that made the news. What is it?
9: Again, when we treat children as products, you don't receive them, right? You don't, like a child coming into the world through the loving embrace of a mother and father, when they get pregnant, they are receiving that child. They're grateful for that child. When you custom design a product, you're frustrated when that product has what you would deem a defect, right? That's what they think this was. It's two Canadian men who created this child through IVF, and when the scans showed the child had a cleft palate, they did not want this child that they deemed to have a defect. And so they demanded that the surrogate, who had the power over life and death of this child, that she end the life of the child for what is I went to college with a guy who had a cleft lip, and he got it fixed in the first day of his life. They wanted him to have his life ended because of this. And she fought back and ultimately did not go through with it, because she had courage and she's a lot more compassionate than these two men who wanted to buy this baby. And once they did, they got the child, they got his lip fixed, and now are suing her for the emotional damages that she caused them going through this ordeal.
1: How do we combat the ideology behind same-sex adoption and surrogacy?
9: Well, this is the billboard. This is exactly why we did it. We have only begun to understand the proliferation of evil that will come through all of these reproductive technologies. We haven't even begun to scratch the surface of external wombs and trust me, it gets way worse than this, guys. What fixes it? Ultimately, if we protect the right of a child and how they come into the world. And we demand that no child has two mothers, no child has two fathers. Every child has a mother and a father whom they have a right to be known and loved and raised by, if at all possible. We understand there's circumstances of tragedy and neglect where we need to step in for the child, but whenever possible, holding that out as the ideal to protect that child's rights, that fixes all of this. If we just get that one thing right, let's protect the child's right to be known, loved, and raised by their mother and father.
1: Josh Wood is executive director of Them Before Us. He's author of a recent column for The Federalist titled "The Left Can't Erase Moms and Dads No Matter How Hard They Try." We'll post a link to that on the Talk On Demand archives page at issuesetc.org. Josh, thanks.
9: Thank you.
1: When we return, Dr. Michael New of the Charlotte Lozier Institute joins us, who will be talking about the Trump administration's pregnancy prevention program.
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10: 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The 12th century.

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2: This is Pastor Matthew Harrison, president of the Lutheran Church Missouri Synod. The LCMS operates the second largest parochial school system in the United States. What can you expect from a Lutheran Church Missouri Synod school? There's one race, the human race. And Jesus died for the sins of every man, woman, and child from every land and every nation. Life begins at conception. All life is precious from womb to tomb. And every student, parent, and teacher is created in the very image of God. There's right and wrong, and we know which is which from the Ten Commandments. There are only two sexes, male and female, He created them. Marriage is the lifelong union of one man and one woman. There's such a thing as objective, absolute truth, and it's found in the person and work of Jesus Christ and His Word. To find a Lutheran Church Missouri Synod school near you, visit lcms.org/schools.
3: Pro-lifers especially have learned to second-guess the narrative that the media often presents to us, especially when it comes to issues that are near and dear to pro-lifers. One of those issues is the teen pregnancy prevention program. How successful has it been, and why are the media questioning the Trump administration's attempt to change its direction? Welcome back to Issues, Etc. I'm Todd Wilkin. Joining us to talk about the Trump administration's teen pregnancy prevention program, Dr. Michael New. He's visiting assistant professor of social research and political science at the Catholic University of America, senior associate scholar at the Charlotte Lozier Institute, Paige Comstock Cunningham Fellow for Americans United for Life, and a columnist for National Review Online. Dr. New, welcome back.
4: Thanks for having me. Much appreciated.
3: So tell us about the teen pregnancy prevention program.
4: Sure. The Teen Pregnancy Prevention Program was started during the Obama administration back in between 2009, 2010, 2011. What it does is it allocates tens of millions of dollars in grant money every year to various programs that intend to reduce the teen pregnancy rate.
3: Why did the first Trump administration's attempts to change the program in the end fail?
4: Right. The first Trump administration tried to reform this program. They wanted to shift the grant money away from programs that kind of emphasize contraception and toward programs that emphasize abstinence. And while they made a good faith effort, a lot of the grant recipients litigated and were successful in court. And courts ruled the Trump administration had to give money out to these programs, even if they didn't like their content or agree with their content.
3: What changes has the Trump administration made to the program presently?
4: They're making another run at it this time, which I think is good. They again want to fund programs that emphasize abstinence. They want to fund programs that emphasize fertility awareness. They want to fund programs that emphasize marriage. So they really want to try to promote good conservative Christian values with this program, and I think that's a welcome change.
3: How has the media misrepresented this program regarding the teen pregnancy rate?
4: It's kind of interesting. Obviously, almost everything the Trump administration does gets criticism from the mainstream media, and this is no exception. One of my frustrations in reading the coverage is that they claim that this program, you know, played a role in the teen pregnancy rate decline. And that's really not the case. If you look at the data, this data from CDC, even data from Guttmacher, teen pregnancy rate decline started in the early 1990s. It didn't start in 2008 or 2009 when this program got off the ground. So teen pregnancy rate has been falling for, you know, over 30 years now, well before this program started. And kind of interestingly, we have data from both Youth Risk Behavior Survey and National Survey for Family Growth, which shows that since the early 90s, a smaller percentage of teenagers are actually sexually active. So I think that's playing a big role in the decline in teen pregnancy rate, not this program.
3: How has the media misrepresented the program regarding the programs it previously funded?
4: Well, it's kind of interesting that the media tries to give the impression this has been effective at reducing teen pregnancy rates, but the reality is completely different. I mean, the Obama administration's own Department of Health and Human Services reviewed these programs, and they found that the 38 programs studied, only three reported, you know, reductions in the instance of unprotected sex, and only one found a reduction in overall rates of teen sexual activity. So HHS's own analysis of these programs found that very few were effective. Similarly, Mathematica, which I would imagine be a bit more objective outside the government, they did their own analysis in 2018, and they found the same thing. A very small percentage of these programs were effective at lowering teen pregnancy rates.
3: Why does the TPPP need to be reformed?
4: Well, essentially, it's right now a bad use of taxpayer money. We should not be throwing money at programs that are just ineffective. You know, goal of this program is to reduce teen pregnancy rates. Separate analyses, both by Health and Human Services and by Mathematica, just show it's ineffective. You know, I think the Trump administration is trying to steer the money toward places where it might be more effective. They can fund programs that promote abstinence, fertility awareness, and marriage. Hopefully, these programs will be more effective at actually lowering teen pregnancy rates.
3: Dr. Michael New is visiting assistant professor of social research and political science at the Catholic University of America. He's senior associate scholar at the Charlotte Lozier Institute, Paige Comstock Cunningham Fellow with Americans United for Life, and a columnist for National Review Online. You can read his columns on the podcast page for this episode at issuesetc.org. Dr. New, thanks.
4: Thanks for having me. Much appreciated.
3: Up next, we'll discuss the writings of first century Jewish historian Josephus on Jesus with Dr. T.C. Schmidt, associate professor at Fairfield University and visiting fellow at Princeton University. I'm Todd Wilkin. Your link to Issues, Etc.
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10: This is Life Issues with Victor Nieves, president of Life Issues Institute. 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
15: Yes, we have a border crisis. Yes, we have a tax crisis. Yes, we're in a war. But the most immediate threat facing our constitutional republic is a crisis of fatherlessness.
16: No longer do we talk about in terms of being a male or female. There are all kinds of other options now. There's a huge spectrum that you can choose from. And the problem is it's all based upon you, your desire, your thoughts, your feelings, and it's not based upon God and what God has gifted you to be, which is either a male or a female.
17: And here we have our Lutheran attitude, which is that we honor the past and we are open to these traditions. We have a positive or a optimistic view of the history of the church. We just don't let them displace the scriptures.
18: Let no one fear death, for the Savior's death has set us free. He that was held a prisoner of death has annihilated it.
19: Bodybuilders here in Las Vegas know that Jesus has done all the heavy lifting, and we love Issues, Etc.
20: From the very moment of Jesus' resurrection, the apostles began to proclaim him raised from the dead. It was central to their teaching, central to the life of the church. And they were, by inspiration of the Holy Spirit, recording that event of the resurrection and all the things that flow out from it at a very early time. We call it the New Testament, but other people were observing those events as well, not Christians. Some were highly critical. Some just gave us the facts, like first century Jewish historian Josephus. He talked about Jesus. Welcome back to Issues, Etc., coming to you live from the studios of Lutheran Public Radio in Collinsville, Illinois. I'm Todd Wilkin. Thanks for tuning us in. Joining us to talk about first century Jewish historian Josephus on Jesus, Dr. T.C. Schmidt. He's Associate Professor of Religious Studies at Fairfield University and Visiting Fellow at Princeton University. He's author of the new book, Josephus and Jesus, New Evidence for the One Called Christ. Dr. Schmidt, welcome.
0: Todd, it's a pleasure to be here.
20: Who was Flavius Josephus?
0: Josephus was many things. He was an extraordinary individual. He was born in Jerusalem in 37 AD, and he was raised in Jerusalem. And he was raised to be a priest like his father. And when he was 16 years old, he tells us in his own words that he began investigating various Jewish religious groups like the Pharisees and the Sadducees. At age 19, he became a Pharisee. At age 20 or 25, a priest. He achieved, apparently, very high standing very quickly, and he became an ambassador where he went to Rome and met with the empress in his 20s. And then when he was about 30, he became one of seven generals in the Jewish war against Rome. He met the emperor of Rome and became acquainted with him. And then he devoted the remaining 20 or 25 years of his life to writing books of history. And that's how we know him today, often, is as a historian. He's one of the finest historians the ancient world ever produced. But in addition to that, he was also a diplomat, a general, a priest, and a Pharisee.
20: What is his testimonium?
0: When people use that word testimonium, or sometimes testimonium Flavianum, they're talking about a paragraph length account of Jesus's life that Josephus wrote in one of his books. He wrote several books of history, and in one of them, he speaks about the reign of Pontius Pilate, and he discusses several various things that happened during Pontius Pilate's governorship. And one of these is a narration about the life and ministry of Jesus. And this paragraph is called the Testimonium Flavianum. That's just Latin for the testimony of Flavius Josephus. And the reason why it's called that is because it's so famous. In fact, some people say it's the most written about piece of human literature outside of the Bible. Because if this paragraph is authentic, it would be the earliest description of Jesus by a non-Christian that we have. And it would be given by not just me, but by a Jewish historian, by someone who was raised in Jerusalem in the 30s, 40s, and 50s, who was a Pharisee and a priest. So it would have remarkable historical importance.
20: How does your reading of Testimonium Flavianum differ from the majority of scholars' treatments of that section of his famous Antiquities?
0: Traditionally, since the 1800s, scholars have been very skeptical that Josephus actually wrote this Testimonium Flavianum. They have thought that either a later Christian scribe inserted the whole thing later on, or they tampered with it, that Josephus said something about Jesus, and then an unscrupulous Christian forger came in and changed words and phrases to make it more positive. That's been the traditional reading. Over the decades, scholars have been fairly united in thinking that the passage is more and more Josephan. That is, it's more and more authentic because they keep finding all of these amazing linguistic parallels between the passage, the testimonium, and the rest of Josephus's writings. In my book, what I do is I set out to find more parallels. I use computer databases to do complex searches to see if the words and phrases in the testimonium match what Josephus says elsewhere, to see if Josephus uses these same words and phrases elsewhere. And I discover that yes, he does. In fact, he uses pretty much every single phrase in the testimonium elsewhere, often multiple times. In that sense, the passage looks Josephan. It looks like Josephus wrote it. But something else comes up in my research, and that's when you look at how Josephus uses the same words and phrases elsewhere. It turns out that some phrases that scholars have thought were, you know, outrageously pro-Christian, far too pro-Jesus for a non-Christian ever to have written, it turns out that these things aren't actually as positive about Jesus as scholars had thought. I'll give an example. Josephus says that Jesus worked miracles. That sounds really positive. But if you look at the original Greek, the word that Josephus uses is the Greek word paradoxa. And there are several different words for miracles in Greek. And Josephus likes this word paradoxa, but he and other Greek writers don't always use it in a positive way. They use it for things like we might translate paranormal deeds, you know, supernatural deeds that are shocking, unusual, that we don't know what the source of them are. And that's what Josephus says about Jesus. So I make many of these kinds of observations, and I argue that scholars have been interpreting this passage far too positively. It's not that Josephus is negative about Jesus. It's just that when properly understood, the passage doesn't seem so outlandishly pro-Christian. It looks like something a first century Jewish writer would have written about Jesus.
20: The terms you use are, if I'm not mistaken, neutral or ambiguous. Is that correct?
0: That's correct, yeah. And I say that because, you know, Josephus, he could be a cagey writer. He often will write ambiguous things. You know, he'll report an action and you find yourself wondering, you know, but what do you think about that, Josephus? He doesn't tell you, he doesn't reveal his cards. He is very capable of praising people explicitly and denigrating people explicitly. He does that a lot, but he also will conceal his thoughts. And I think he does that with Jesus. Paradoxa is one example of that. It's not a word that is inherently negative, but it's not inherently positive either. It's an observation that Jesus worked some kind of supernatural deeds. In this sense, it reflects the questions that come up in the Gospels about the sources of Jesus's power, where you find the religious leaders and the common people wondering, where is he getting this power from? And they're unclear on that. To a modern Westerner, this can feel puzzling. Normally, many people in the modern West, if someone works a deed, they would just assume it must come from a benevolent divine source. But that's not how the ancient world worked. There were many options where this power could be coming from. So in that sense, what Josephus says about Jesus's miracles is ambiguous and is neutral. And the same thing goes for how he characterizes Jesus's teachings. The same thing goes for how he describes the resurrection. Traditionally, the passage is rendered as Josephus confessing the resurrection. He says that after 3 days, Jesus appeared alive again to his disciples. I show, though, that actually a much better and more faithful translation would be to say that after 3 days, Jesus seemed to be alive to his disciples, which means that Josephus is simply relaying a report about the resurrection from the perspective of the disciples. He's saying this is what the disciples believed. That sounds much more plausible coming from a non-Christian Jew. You would think if Josephus were to confess the resurrection, he would have been a Christian. And that's one of the reasons why scholars have been skeptical of the passage. But I show that there's no reason for skepticism. Josephus is reporting what the disciples believed, which is what we would expect from a first century historian.
20: How much of that scholarly skepticism is based really solely on the fact that they're reading this as Josephus making a positive or maybe even kind of semi-credulous report of Jesus?
0: That is probably one of the two great arguments against the authenticity of the passage. It's regarding the claims. The claims just felt too extraordinary to come from a non-Christian. But the second argument is the argument from style. Scholars would claim that Josephus doesn't use some of the words and phrases in the passage. And we have almost 500,000 words that Josephus published. We have a very large corpus of his writings. And in fact, there's even a word in there in the testimonium that Josephus uses nowhere else. And that was thought to be a marker of inauthenticity. You know, what are the odds that a man like Josephus writes 500,000 words and you take this one paragraph excerpt and there is this word there he never uses elsewhere? I show in my book, I do a statistical analysis of the words and phrases, and I show that the passage, the testimonium, uses common words at the same rate that Josephus does elsewhere. It uses rare words and the same frequency rate that Josephus uses elsewhere. And I also show that Josephus had an astounding vocabulary. His vocabulary was so immense that he uses a unique word. That is, he uses a word that he will never use again in his entire corpus. He uses one every 87 words. And I mean, can you imagine writing a book and using a unique word every 87 words? And the passage about Jesus is 90 words long. So we would expect him to use a unique word, and he does. He uses one. So far from being that unique word, far from being a claim of inauthenticity, it actually is what we would expect coming from this.
20: We will talk about how the early Christians regarded Josephus's observations about Jesus as we talk about Josephus and Jesus with Dr. T.C. Schmidt.
4: It's also a confirmation of what the church has proclaimed for millennia, that we are not made to be alone, but we are made for covenant.
20: Sociologist Dr. Brad Wilcock speaking at this year's Issues Etc. Making the Case Conference.
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22: 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Those in uniform are comforted with Psalm 28. The Lord is my strength and my shield. My heart trusts in Him and He helps me.
20: Welcome back. We're talking about first century Jewish historian Josephus on Jesus with Dr. T.C. Schmidt, author of the new book, Josephus and Jesus, New Evidence for the One Called Christ. Dr. Schmidt, how did the early Christians regard the observations of Josephus regarding Jesus?
0: This is another core argument in my book. I show that when you collect all of the Christian writings that quote from Josephus, there's about 20 different times that early and medieval Christian authors quote from the Testimonium Flavianum. And when you line those up and you examine them, you find that they don't respond to this passage like you would expect if it was this extremely pro-Jesus account. Some of them are a little worried about its content. Some of them treat it just kind of like a mundane ho-hum passage. You know, they'll quote the whole thing verbatim in the same form we have it today with the same wording. But then instead of pointing out these extraordinary details like, you know, the miracles of Jesus or his resurrection, they will instead point out the chronological placement of the passage or the number of Jesus's disciples or Jewish culpability in his death, or the nature of Jesus's teaching. And they do this again and again and again. So I argue in my book that it really looks like these ancient writers were not reading the passage the same way that contemporary scholars have been reading the passage. It looks like they do not see the same extraordinary details, the same suspicious details that scholars do, despite the fact that they're quoting it word for word the same. And that suggests that scholars are misinterpreting the passage. And that's what my statistical analysis backs up. That's what also seems to be the case when you look at how Josephus uses the same words and phrases elsewhere. They're just not quite so positive.
2: How do you suss out the original wording regarding Jesus as the Christ in the testimonium?
0: Yes, that's another key point of suspicion. As the passage stands in Greek, which is the language Josephus was writing in, it says he, meaning Jesus, he was the Christ. And it's hard to be a non-Christian Jew and say Jesus was the Christ. That's sort of a contradiction in terms. That would make you a Christian because you believe in Jesus as the Christ. I agree with that. But what's interesting, I show in my book that that's not all the textual evidence we have. We do have some ancient translations of the Testimonium Flavianum. One is in Latin from Jerome. Jerome is the man who translated the Bible into Latin. He's an excellent translator, one of the best linguists in the ancient world. We have another translation from Syriac by a gentleman named Jacob of Edessa. Syriac is a Middle Eastern language, Hebrew. Jacob was also a renowned translator. And both of these translations, they don't say that Jesus was the Christ. Instead say, Jerome, the Latin translation says, Jesus was believed to be the Christ. And Jacob in Syriac says that Jesus was thought to be the Christ. I argue in my book that I think those are the original readings, that Josephus didn't say Jesus was the Christ. He said that Jesus was only somehow considered to be the Christ, believed to be or thought to be, some sort of synonymous phrasing. And that also matches how Josephus speaks of Jesus elsewhere. Josephus does mention Jesus in one other location. It's when he talks about the martyrdom of James, the brother of Jesus. And there, he doesn't say Jesus was the Christ. He says that he was, quote, called the Christ. He qualifies that. So all of it lines up. It really looks like something has dropped out of the text at that point, but it's preserved in Latin and in Syriac. And this is just typical scholarship. Whenever scholars are publishing an ancient text, they take all the textual witnesses, they take all the manuscripts, all the translations, all the quotations, and they line them up to determine what the original text was. And that's what I do here with the Testimonium Flavianum.
2: Can we find parallels to the testimonium in other ancient sources that support its authenticity?
0: Yes, we can. If I go back to that word paradoxa, there's parallels in both Josephus and in other writers. Josephus uses that same word paradoxa to describe the supernatural deeds wrought by the magicians of Pharaoh when he retells that story. And we find that same word is used by a very hostile critic of Jesus who wrote around the year 170. His name is Celsus. And he says that Jesus wrought paradoxa by magic. All that suggests that this word does not seem like anything a Christian would have inserted into the Testimonium Flavianum. It seems like this must have come from a non-Christian. It also seems like if a Christian scribe was in the habit of changing the wording of Josephus, this is a word they would have changed. They would have used one of the many other words for miracles in Greek, like signs or wonders or something like that. But they didn't. So all that shows that the testimonium appears to be authentic. Other things that support the authenticity, Josephus says something interesting about Jesus. He says he had many Jewish and many Greek disciples. And that is odd because Christians who read the Gospels will know that the Gospels seem to claim the opposite. They claim that Jesus did have many followers. You know, he had hundreds and hundreds of followers at various points. You know, he fed the 5,000 men and there were other women and children there. But they always appear to be largely Jewish followers. It doesn't seem like he has many Greek followers. In fact, the Gospel of Matthew, Jesus says, "I come only for the lost sheep of the tribe of Israel." So this statement does not seem to be something that would come from a Christian. Instead, there's an early Jewish biography of Jesus. I say early, it's medieval, but it has traditions that go back to antiquity. And in this biography, one of the accusations made against Jesus is that he was leading the world astray. In other words, it seems to be this idea that Jesus had Gentile followers seems to be an accusation made by Jews against Jesus, which therefore it seems really plausible that Josephus would say something like this about Jesus, that he had many Greek followers. That makes a lot of sense coming from a first century Jewish historian.
2: You mentioned the sheer volume of his writing that we have extant today. How does Josephus' whole corpus, what does it show us about the testimonium's authenticity?
0: There are many ways that it supports authenticity. I've mentioned some of them. You know, you can look at the style of Josephus, his vocabulary, how he talks about various magicians or prophets, and compare that to how he talks about Jesus. And that's extremely fruitful. And it helps us to not only understand the passage, but it verifies its authenticity. One other way, though, that I haven't mentioned is that there is this idea, this suspicion, and I think it's a groundless suspicion. There's this groundless suspicion amongst many scholars that Christian scribes were itching to make changes to Josephus, and that they must have made changes to the Testimonium Flavianum, and they would have made changes elsewhere. The rest of Josephus's writings show, however, that this is not the case. Josephus wrote 500,000 words, as I've said. He wrote 4 other books. One is an autobiography of his life. One is a defense of Judaism. One that is very relevant for early Christians, because a lot of Josephus's arguments apply to early Christianity as well. And then 2 books of history. And in these documents, Josephus talks about people mentioned in the New Testament all the time. He talks about Caiaphas and the high priest Annas. He talks about Pontius Pilate and Herod the Great, Herodias, Herod Agrippa, events like taxation that the Jews suffered at the hands of the Romans, all sorts of things that line up with the New Testament or expand on it or explain it or just provide some good background. What's striking is that not a single time does there appear to be a pro-Christian insertion in these passages. There's so many opportunities for Christians to have doctored up Josephus. They don't do that. The only possible exception is that, you know, we have many, many manuscripts of Josephus's works, and these manuscripts are not complete. You know, they'll contain a portion of one book here, a portion of another book there, but we have many, many manuscripts. And there's only one

0: that shows is that there's just thousands and thousands of opportunities for Christians to make alterations and insertions and deletions in the works of Josephus, and they didn't take that opportunity. Instead, they just preserved his works.
1: Dr. T.C. Schmidt is our guest. 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What evidence is there that Josephus himself knew some of the eyewitnesses to Jesus' trials? What do Jesus and Paul teach about marriage, divorce, unchastity, and desertion? The Issues Etc. 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
1: 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Making the Case June 12th and 13th in River Forest, Illinois. We're talking about first century Jewish historian Josephus on Jesus. Dr. T.C. Schmidt is our guest. He's Associate Professor of Religious Studies at Fairfield University and visiting fellow at Princeton University, author of the new book, Josephus and Jesus, New Evidence for the One Called Christ. What evidence is there that Josephus himself knew some eyewitnesses to Jesus' trials?
0: This was an unintentional ramification of my book. I'd finished writing my book. It had passed peer review with Oxford University Press, and I was writing the conclusion, and I thought, I should probably

0: say something about where Josephus got his information about Jesus. And I thought I would just write a few paragraphs. And then it's one of those moments where you've seen something a million times and something new jumps out at you. I was rereading the Testimonium Flavianum and that passage jumped out at me. It's when Josephus speaks about the crucifixion of Jesus. And he says that Pontius Pilate crucified Jesus at, quote, the accusation of the first men. And I thought, that phrase, first men, is familiar to me. Where have I seen that before? And I went thumbing around Josephus's works. I searched some databases and I realized it's because in Josephus's autobiography, he says repeatedly that when he was in Jerusalem in the 50s and 60s AD, he says that he was repeatedly meeting with the first men of Jerusalem, that he knew the first men of Jerusalem. And I thought, my goodness, I wonder if Josephus knew some of those men who accused Jesus. He says it was the first men, and this is about 33 AD. And starting in 51 AD, Josephus says he was meeting with the first men. Surely, you know, 18 years later, could have been some of the same people. So I decided to try and chart out Josephus's social network to see if I could put some names to these anonymous first men, to see who Josephus knew, what their names were, and if they had a relationship with Jesus. And I was shocked. It turns out he had all sorts of contacts with people who would have been well informed about Jesus. One of them is a rabbi named Simon, who is head of the Sanhedrin, whom Josephus knew directly. And this Simon was the son of Rabbi Gamaliel. Gamaliel's mentioned in the book of Acts as supervising this Sanhedrin trial of the apostles. And Peter says to the Sanhedrin that you murdered Jesus. And he includes Rabbi Gamaliel in that. And we know from Jewish documents like the Mishnah that Gamaliel was head of the Sanhedrin about when Jesus was brought before the Sanhedrin. You put all this together and it really looks like Josephus knows the son of the head of the Sanhedrin who put Jesus to death. And I chart out several other contacts. One is Herod Agrippa II. Josephus was good friends with Herod Agrippa II. He's the last king of the Jews. They exchanged about 60 letters. Josephus tells us this. And if you read the book of Acts, Herod Agrippa is the man who supervises the trial of the Apostle Paul. So here we have Josephus is friends with someone who was in charge of a trial of an apostle. I give many other examples of this in my book, and all this goes to show that Josephus would have been extraordinarily well-placed to know about Jesus from Jesus's enemies, from people who were not Christians, who even participated in the trial of Jesus.
1: You single out High Priest Ananus too as especially probable link there for Josephus. Why is that?
0: Yes, Ananus II, I think, is the strongest link between Josephus and Jesus. To give a bit of background, Ananus II was high priest in 62 AD. Josephus tells us he illegally executed James, the brother of Jesus. And because of that, the Romans removed him from the high priesthood, the Romans and King Agrippa removed him from the high priesthood. When the Jewish war with the Jews broke out around 68, 69 AD, Josephus was appointed one of seven generals. And above him were two supreme commanders. And one was Ananus II, the former high priest. So Josephus knew Ananus II directly, face to face. They would have had many war councils. And in fact, Josephus tells us Ananus II goes on to betray him quite egregiously. Ananus II, it turns out, is the son of the high priest Annas in the Gospel of John. He also is the brother-in-law of Caiaphas. Both of those high priests, Annas and Caiaphas, put Jesus to death. And Ananus II is direct family, nuclear family to both of these men. And I show that In 69 AD, when Josephus knew Annonus II, Annonus II was extremely old. In fact, twice Josephus tells us he was the oldest of the chief priests. And I don't need to tell your listeners, you don't become the oldest of the chief priests by being a young man. And so clearly, Annonus II was probably in his 30s or even 40s when Jesus was crucified. All this means that Josephus's commander would have had extraordinary access to information about Jesus. The final point I put on this in the book is that if you read the Gospels, Jesus is arrested on the evening of Passover, and he's brought into the house of Annas, the high priest, and then he's brought into the house of Caiaphas, the high priest. And you might be scratching your head wondering, why is he just brought into the personal houses of these two guys? Why not into like a more public setting? Why so personal? The reason why is that according to Jewish law, you were to celebrate the Passover in your own, the house of the family patriarch, and you were to spend the night there. You were not to leave it. And if you did leave it, you had to come back and spend the night. And that was to reenact that first Passover where you gathered in your homes, you put the blood of the lamb on the doorposts, and the destroyer passed over you, so you didn't want to go outside. This has enormous ramifications for Josephus's commander, Annonus II, regarding where he would be on the evening that Jesus was arrested, because according to Jewish law, you were supposed to be in your father's house on Passover, celebrating it and spending the night, and that is the exact location that Jesus was brought to on the night of Passover for the first round of his trial. I argue in my book that I think when Josephus said it was the first men who accused Jesus, he's talking about his own commander. He knows his own commander was there at the trial, at least at the nighttime portion, in his father's house, in the house of Annas, where Annonus II was required to be according to Jewish law.
1: Compare the treatment that Josephus gives of Jesus to how he portrays John the Baptist and, as you mentioned before, James, the brother of Jesus.
0: It's one of the extraordinary things that Josephus mentions John the Baptist and he mentions James, the brother of Jesus. His discussion of John the Baptist is very positive. He really likes John. He calls him a good man, a righteous man. He's not happy about his death. He talks about him baptizing. And when you look at how Josephus talks about various Jewish sects, it makes sense that he likes John the Baptist. Josephus will tell us about the Pharisees. He'll tell us about the Sadducees. He'll tell us about another group called the Essenes. The Essenes are a portion of them were the ones who lived in Qumran, where the Dead Sea Scrolls were found. But of all these Jewish groups, he also talks about the Zealots. But of all these Jewish groups, the one that Josephus really, really loves are the Essenes. And when you look at Josephus's description of the Essenes, they sound a lot like John the Baptist. They do a lot of washing. They have a very rough diet, a frugal diet. They are out in the desert often. They eat. They wear rough clothing. All of this lines up with John the Baptist. We don't know if John the Baptist was an Essene. He probably wasn't, but he certainly did a lot of things similar to Essenes, and Josephus loves the Essenes. He actually loves the Essenes more than the Pharisees, even though Josephus was a Pharisee himself. He probably had to become a Pharisee for political reasons. So that makes sense, how he treats John the Baptist. With James, he says less about James, and his account is kind of ambiguous, much like with Jesus. He says that the high priest, Annonus II, who would go on to be Josephus' own commander in the Jewish war, that Annonus II, when he was high priest in 62 AD, that after the Roman governor had died, when there was kind of this power vacuum and the Jews were waiting for another Roman governor to be appointed and arrive, Annonus II took this opportunity to illegally gather a Sanhedrin of judges, and he brought James and some other folks to be judged, and they ordered them to be stoned to death, and they executed them. And that's all Josephus says. So you're left wondering, well, what did James do? All Josephus says is that he was accused of being a lawbreaker, but he doesn't say what laws, he doesn't say how. So it's kind of an ambiguous, neutral discussion. And I think that that shows how he would have described Jesus, that it wouldn't have been overly positive, not overly negative, somewhere in between. And that's what I argue he does in the Testimonium Flavianum.
1: So how does reading that document as authentic but ambiguous corroborate New Testament claims regarding Jesus? We're talking about first century Jewish historian Josephus on Jesus, Dr. T.C. Schmidt.
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5: Hi, I'm Pastor Matthew Harrison, president of the Lutheran Church Missouri Synod. 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It's all about Jesus, our Savior. As St. John wrote, "The blood of Jesus Christ, God's Son, cleanses us from all our sin." 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
1: Welcome back to Issues Etc. On this Friday, April the 10th, we're talking with Dr. T.C. Schmidt about first century Jewish historian Josephus on Jesus. So how does reading the testimony of Josephus as both authentic but ambiguous corroborate the New Testament claims regarding Jesus?
0: In several ways. If you read the testimonium with care, you will see that it gives striking confirmation of the New Testament account of Jesus. It places him under the governorship of Pontius Pilate, under the high priesthood of Annas and Caiaphas. It describes Jesus as a teacher with many disciples. It says that he worked miracles. Josephus uses that word paradoxa, so he's not sure he likes these miracles, but they are supernatural deeds. It says he was called the Christ, that at the accusation of the Jewish leaders, Pontius Pilate had him crucified, and that 3 days later, it seemed to the disciples that he was alive again in fulfillment of Jewish prophecy. This all lines up with the New Testament. I think is the most extraordinary, though, is that Josephus does confirm that Jesus worked miraculous deeds. Josephus is very capable of unmasking false prophets, of criticizing charlatans. He doesn't do that with Jesus. He doesn't say that his miracles were mumbo jumbo or something like that. He acknowledges them. He's not sure of their origin, but he acknowledges them. The second thing that Josephus does is he is very clear that it was the original disciples of Jesus who believed that he was resurrected, who was, quote, alive again after 3 days. And this undermines many skeptical scholars who posit that the story about the resurrection was this legend that developed years, decades, or generations later, that the original disciples did not believe this, or if they did believe this, they originally only thought that Jesus appeared to them in some kind of heavenly vision, or that Jesus appeared as a spirit, like a ghost to them. Josephus says, no, actually, the original disciples thought he was alive again. And that alive again means he wasn't a spirit. You know, the spirit wouldn't have been dead, so it couldn't have been alive again. That this is a bodily appearance by Jesus. And he places this as in the minds of the disciples, apparently on the third day, but if not, then very, very soon afterwards, according to Josephus. That means that account of the resurrection of Jesus is extremely early after Jesus' death, and that the accounts of his miracles are contemporaneous with Jesus.
1: I'm fascinated by that in accordance with Jewish prophecy. Is it possible that Josephus is familiar in some sense with apostolic preaching? That's kind of the outline for most of the apostolic preaching we have recorded for us, and that is these things are a fulfillment of what was spoken by the prophets.
0: That's very true. That's a great observation. I'm often asked, is it possible that Josephus got his information not from early Jews in Jerusalem, like I claim, but instead from Christians in Rome in the 60s, 70s, and 80s or 90s? And of course, when we come to the discipline of history, mathematical certainty escapes us. So of course, it's technically possible. I think it's unlikely. And I think it's unlikely because, as you say, I think this shows he was familiar with the claims that Christians were making. If you chart out Josephus's social network, he would have been in Jerusalem when James, the brother of Jesus, was stoned to death by the high priest, the very man who was going to become Josephus's direct commander in the Jewish war. He also would have been in Jerusalem when the apostle Paul was brought to trial. And of course, he knew Agrippa II, who supervised a portion of that trial. Given this, I think that not only did Josephus have extraordinary access to the enemies of Jesus, and the early Christians, but it's quite possible that he was familiar with early Christians directly who had known Josephus. Here's another example. Josephus knows Simon, the son of Gamaliel, as I mentioned. Simon was head of the Sanhedrin. Simon was also a Pharisee. Simon learned at the feet of Rabbi Gamaliel, his own father. Well, who else learned at the feet of Rabbi Gamaliel? The Apostle Paul. Paul says he did. Simon and Paul were contemporaries. They both were in Jerusalem. They're both learning at the feet of Gamaliel. They're both Pharisees. And Josephus is also a Pharisee, also in Jerusalem. He's a bit younger than them, but he's also in Jerusalem. So I think obviously Josephus could have encountered some of these people directly himself also.
1: So it sounds like the scholarly skepticism, kind of the too good to be true skepticism notwithstanding, what we see in Josephus is simply a very capable historian with rather remarkable access to the facts regarding Jesus.
0: Yes, I agree. And I think it's important to distinguish what I mean when I say an extraordinary account of Jesus. These statements, like Josephus claiming that Jesus actually did work miracles, they seem extraordinary to us. It seems too good to be true from a Christian perspective. But from an ancient perspective, that's not the case. People were very willing to credit someone with the miraculous, but then not be that person's follower or devotee, so to speak. And if you read ancient non-Christian critiques of Jesus again and again and again, they all admit that he worked miracles. Even vicious critics of Jesus in the ancient world will admit that he did miraculous deeds. And so what I'm doing is I'm showing that by the standards of the ancient world, what Josephus is saying about Jesus is not extraordinary. These would have been givens by even hostile anti-Christian writers. From contemporary scholarly points of view, some of these things are extraordinary, but of course, that's not how we should judge Josephus's authenticity. We should judge him on his own terms.
1: Finally, then, if this first century Jewish historian Flavius Josephus were among us today, what would he tell us about Jesus?
0: This is a question I've thought about for a while. What did he actually think? And I confess it's hard for me to suss out exactly what he thought. I think that if we read the testimonium as Josephus giving his sort of honest opinion, I would read it as him thinking that Jesus was mostly harmless, that he might have been a prophet of some kind, but that he didn't really believe everything that Christians were saying about Jesus. It is possible to read it a little more negatively, that he thought Jesus was a deceiver, but he didn't want to come out and say it because he was worried about shocking his audience, some of whom might have liked Jesus. There is another possibility too, that he really liked Jesus, but wanted to tone things down for the sake of his audience. In either case, though, I don't think he would have been considered a Christian. In the first century, you read the New Testament, and what the apostles are worshiping in synagogues, the early Christians are worshiping in the temple. There had not been this fine split between Judaism and Christianity yet in the first century. It took a while for that to happen. Josephus is living in this kind of environment where it was very possible for a Jew to have all sorts of different opinions about Jesus, some positive, some negative. In other words, there wasn't a binary where you either had to be a 100% committed messianic Jew, or you had to think that Jesus was some sort of false prophet or something like that. There was all sorts of positions in between, and I think that's where Josephus would have landed.
1: How would you evaluate the apologetic utility or the apologetic force of Josephus's testimonium?
0: I think that the authenticity of his testimony forces one to treat Jesus as a real historical person who truly lived in first century Jerusalem, who was a teacher, a rabbi, who was said to be the Christ, who multiple reports said did work miracles, and whom multiple reports say was raised to life again. And I think that these claims you hear on the internet are by people that Jesus never existed, or the lesser claims that these reports about his miracles are much later exaggerations and things. That's not true. Jesus was known as a miracle worker during his own ministry in his lifetime, and reports about his resurrection began spreading extremely early, even on the third day, as Josephus seems to say, and of course, as the Gospels say. So I think what this does is it kind of clears the board of a lot of these misconceptions about Jesus, and it invites the interested person to read what Jesus taught and come to your own convictions on that score. See if you believe that Jesus is the Christ and that he was risen on the third day in fulfillment of Jewish prophecy.
1: Dr. T.C. Schmidt is Associate Professor of Religious Studies at Fairfield University and visiting fellow at Princeton University. He's author of the new book, Josephus and Jesus, New Evidence for the One Called Christ. 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
1: 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We'll discuss defending the Christian faith with Dr. John Lennox of Oxford University, and It's Kids Have Questions with Pastor Jonathan Connor. I'm Todd Wilkin. 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
5: 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Jesus says, "I am the way, the truth, and the life. No one comes to the Father except through me." 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

Welcome to Evening Prayer. 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

0: Let us pray. Let the incense of our repentant prayer ascend before you, O Lord, and let your loving kindness descend on us, that with purified minds we may sing your praises with the church on earth and the whole heavenly host, and may glorify you forever. Amen.
1: Greetings in Christ. I'm Pastor Cholak. The New Testament reading for today is from Acts chapter 25, verses 13 to 27. Now when some days had passed, Agrippa the king and Bernice arrived at Caesarea and greeted Festus. And as they stayed there many days, Festus laid Paul's case before the king, saying, "There is a man left prisoner by Felix. And when I was at Jerusalem, the chief priests and the elders of the Jews laid out their case against him, asking for a sentence of condemnation against him. I answered them that it was not the custom of the Romans to give up anyone before the accused met the accusers face to face and had opportunity to make his defense concerning the charge laid against him. So when they came together here, I made no delay, but on the next day took my seat

0: on the tribunal and ordered the man to be brought. When the accusers stood up, they brought no charge in this case of such evils as I supposed. Rather, they had certain points of dispute with him about their own religion and about a certain Jesus who was dead, but whom Paul asserted to be alive. Being at a loss how to investigate these questions, I asked whether he wanted to go to Jerusalem and be tried there regarding them. But when Paul had appealed to be kept in custody for the decision of the emperor, I ordered him to be held until I could send him to Caesar. Then Agrippa said to Festus, "I would like to hear the man myself." "Tomorrow," said he, "you will hear him." So on the next day, Agrippa and Bernice came with great pomp, and they entered the audience hall with the military tribunes and the prominent men of the city. Then, at the command of Festus, Paul was brought in. And Festus said, "King Agrippa, and all who are present with us, you see this man about whom the whole Jewish people petitioned me, both in Jerusalem and here, shouting that he ought not to live any longer. But I found that he had done nothing deserving death, and as he himself appealed to the emperor, I decided to go ahead and send him. But I have nothing definite to write to my lord about him. Therefore, I have brought him before you all, and especially before you, King Agrippa, so that after we have examined him, I may have something to write. For it seems to me unreasonable in sending a prisoner not to indicate the charges against him. O Lord, have mercy on us. Thanks be to God." In many and various ways God spoke to his people of old by the prophets, but now in these last days he has spoken to us by his Son. In the name of the Father, and of the Son, and of the Holy Spirit. Amen. With great pomp, King Agrippa and Bernice come before the governor and before Paul to hear what this great and beautiful message is, that all the Jews would rise up against this one man for the thing that he is teaching and saying. He lays before them a man who was dead, who is now alive. And this is the crux. This is the cross. This is what causes the whole world to be stirred up against Paul, against Jesus, against you and me, against the church. Death has been defeated. Life has been restored to God's people. That which was lost is found. And the Lord himself has won a victory over all things. And all of his enemies have now been put under his feet and make a footstool for him. And so the world will rage, and the enemies of God will continue to plot in vain against the church and against you and me, and false charges will be brought, and false witnesses will be brought forward, and people will bear false testimony against you and me, and yet we have nothing to fear. For the Holy Spirit has connected you and me, has called us by the gospel, enlightened us with his gifts, sanctified and kept us in the true faith, and kept us with Jesus Christ in that true faith. It puts us there, in our loving Savior's arms, in the palm of his hand, where no enemy can get us. And so, emperors, kings, governors, we have nothing to fear. Your Lord Christ has won the victory. He has beaten death itself, Satan, and the world, and his peace he has given you. In that peace, amen. Let us pray. Merciful God, your servant Joseph of Arimathea prepared the body of our Lord and Savior for burial with reverence and godly fear and laid him in his own tomb. As we follow the example of Joseph, grant to us, your faithful people, that same grace and courage to love and serve Jesus with sincere devotion all the days of our lives. Through Jesus Christ, our Lord, who lives and reigns with you and the Holy Spirit, one God, now and forever. Amen.
1: In many and various ways, God spoke to his people of old by the prophets.

0: whom come all holy desires, all good counsels, and all just works, give to us, your servants, that peace which the world cannot give, that our hearts may be set to obey your commandments, and also that we, being defended from the fear of our enemies, may live in peace and quietness. Through Jesus Christ, your Son, our Lord, who lives and reigns with you and the Holy Spirit, one God, now and forever.
1: Amen.
0: Taught by our Lord and trusting his promises, we are bold to pray.
1: Our Father, who art in heaven, hallowed be thy name. Thy kingdom come, thy will be done, on earth as it is in heaven. Give us this day our daily bread, and forgive us our trespasses, as we forgive those who trespass against us. And lead us not into temptation, but deliver us from evil. For thine is the kingdom, and the power, and the glory, forever and ever. Amen.
2: Let us pray. I thank you, my heavenly Father, through Jesus Christ, your dear Son, that you have graciously kept me this day. And I pray that you would forgive me all my sins where I have done wrong, and graciously keep me this night. For into your hands I commend myself, my body and soul and all things. Let your holy angel be with me, that the evil foe may have no power over me.

0: We worship the Almighty Lord by the Augustana Choir. Good evening, I'm Jordan Harms. Welcome back. 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

0: Blessed Jesus at Thy Wounds by Paul Mons. Good evening. 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
0: Welcome back. More sacred music up now. This is Bobby Schrader. This is My Father's World. Nearer, My God, to Thee. 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

0: for the beauty of the earth, John Rutter and the Cambridge Singers. 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

0: That's Paul Mons on the organ. How lovely shines the morning sun. 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
2: Christ is risen. Tell the next generation. This is the theme of the Lutheran Church Missouri Synod's upcoming national offering, which will kick off at this summer's convention in Phoenix. It is based on Psalm 78, verse 4. We will not hide them from their children, but tell to the coming generation the glorious deeds of the Lord and His might and the wonders that He has done. 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
3: God's Word is a lamp unto my feet and a light unto my path. It brings us hope and life. Hearing God's Word daily is vital to the baptized life. Over 10 years ago, we began bringing you morning prayer each weekday. Shortly thereafter, we added evening prayer. You've expressed your appreciation and asked for more. 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